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2: This is KMXT Kodiak, 100.1 FM with translators K269AW Larson Bay, K269AX Karluk, K269AY Akiok, K269AZ Old Harbor, K220AU Port Lions, and streaming live on the web at kmxt.org. For our weather this evening, we've got fog and mist over at the Kodiak Airport. We've got a temperature of around 47 degrees Fahrenheit. There is a wind blowing northeast at around 16 miles per hour with gusts of up to 36 miles per hour. Tonight, we've got rain, which could be heavy at times. We have lows around 44 degrees. There'll be a northeast wind blowing around 30 miles per hour with gusts as high as 50 miles per hour. There is a 100% chance of precipitation, and it will be between 1 and 2 inches of new precipitation. Saturday, we've got rain before 7 a.m., then showers after 7 a.m. There'll be a high near 48 degrees. An east wind will blow around 25 miles per hour with gusts as high as 35 miles per hour and a 100% chance of precipitation. For the southwest part of the region, we've got rain tonight with lows in the mid-40s. We have a northeast wind blowing 20 to 30 miles per hour. We have gusts up to 55 miles per hour, which will decrease to around 45 miles per hour after midnight. Saturday, we've got showers with highs around 50 degrees. We'll have an east wind blowing 15 to 30 miles per hour with gusts up to 45 miles per hour. For our marine weather, a synopsis for the North Gulf Coast and Kodiak Island waters in Cook Inlet. A front from a North Pacific low enters the Southern Gulf and continues northward, reaching the Northern Gulf by Saturday morning. Coming up, we've got NPR's national headlines and then our local evening news. Stay tuned.
3: Live from NPR News in Washington, I'm Ryland Barton. A federal judge has issued a preliminary injunction blocking the Trump administration's nearly $2 billion anti-weaponization fund. The judge said the move was necessary, as NPR's Ryan Lucas reports.
4: At a court hearing on a lawsuit challenging the fund, U.S. District Judge Leonie Brinkema said the public statements from DOJ officials that the department was abandoning the fund were not sufficient. She noted that President Trump continues to publicly support the fund and that the government has refused to formally declare under oath that the fund is indeed dead. Judge Brinkema therefore issued a preliminary injunction blocking the fund, but she gave the Justice Department 1 week to provide a clear, unambiguous declaration under penalty of perjury, signed by the acting Attorney General and the U.S. Treasury Secretary, that the fund will not move ahead. If it does so, the judge said she will likely dismiss the lawsuit. If the government does not do so, then the case will move forward. Ryan Lucas, NPR News, Alexandria, Virginia.
3: A federal judge has refused to stop the White House from staging a UFC mixed martial arts event on the South Lawn of the White House this weekend. The White House calls the lawsuit baseless, saying it's no different from many other events hosted at public forums in the Capitol. NPR's Danielle Kurtzleben has more.
5: A watchdog group has filed a lawsuit attempting to halt the fight, noting the money that UFC stands to make off the event, and that Trump owns up to $50,000 of stock in the company that owns UFC. The DOJ has responded, saying in part it would be too disruptive to halt an event a year in the making, and noting past presidents' White House events. White House spokesperson Davis Ingle insisted to NPR there are no conflicts of interest, and added that Trump's assets are in a trust managed by his children.
3: NPR's Danielle Kurtzleben reporting. In Ohio, a group that organizes political activities for Democratic causes was raided by the FBI today. From Ohio Public Radio, Joe Ingles reports.
6: Ohio Organizing Collaborative board member Prentice Haney says FBI agents have searched premises and in some cases taken laptops and electronic devices as well as interviewed people who work with the organization.
7: There's no reason for over 100 agents to be knocking on the doors of everyday Ohioans, demanding and accusing people of voter fraud as if it was a witch hunt and scaring them with their children, following them in their cars to school and to work. I mean, this was a full-out assault. I mean, we haven't seen anything like this since Selma.
6: Haney says the people who were contacted by the FBI were told it was related to a case of voter fraud. The FBI has been contacted for comment. For NPR News, I'm Joe Ingles in Columbus, Ohio.
3: A federal appeals court has upheld the conviction of cryptocurrency entrepreneur Sam Bankman-Fried, rejecting arguments that his trial was unfair. Judges expressed skepticism that he was not allowed to present key evidence during his 2023 trial. This is NPR News.
2: From KMXT News, this is Catherine Irving. It's 5:04 p.m. and I'm here with your local evening news. The Alaska Division of Elections says retired teacher Dan Sullivan of Petersburg is not eligible to run against Republican U.S. Senator Dan Sullivan. In a letter to the Challenger Wednesday night, Elections Division Director Carol Beecher wrote that the evidence doesn't support his eligibility for office. The decision is preliminary. Petersburg Dan Sullivan couldn't be reached for comment, but said Wednesday he'd seek legal advice if the state denies him access to the primary ballot.
8: I'm just going to stay the course. And I am assuming that this attempt will fail and I'll be on the ballot.
2: Senator Sullivan in the National Republican Senatorial Committee, or NSRC, accused him of aiming to confuse Alaska voters by filing his candidacy using the same name and party designation as the incumbent. The controversy adds fireworks to a campaign that has so far been fairly staid. Senator Sullivan and his main rival, Democrat Mary Peltola, have largely avoided head-on conflicts, while their campaigns amass millions of dollars. Petersburg Sullivan says he's running because he's dissatisfied with the incumbent and says that there are many ways to distinguish the two Sullivans on the ballot.
8: I think he's making a big deal out of nothing and run on his record. And if people like him, they'll vote for him. And if they like me, they'll vote for me. And let's just try to get back to some normalcy here.
2: The NRSC did not respond to an interview request. Election law attorney Scott Kendall, who briefly represented Sullivan 12 years ago, suspects the challenger is trying to confuse voters, which he calls a tragedy. But he says the state is wielding too heavy a hand.
9: At the end of the day, however fanciful his story sounds, you know, pulling him off the ballot, I think, is an extreme remedy.
2: Kendall says the problem could be solved by just labeling one the incumbent along with middle initials. The state's letter gave the challenger a day to respond. The incumbent Sullivan is considered one of the most endangered Republicans in the Senate. A few polls have shown Peltola has the lead, and one ratings outfit declared the race a toss-up. Next up, Planned Parenthood of Alaska is suing the state to expand access to abortion medication via telehealth. Alaska Public Media reports that under Alaska law, people seeking a medication-induced abortion must go in person to a clinic, which is usually limited to Anchorage or Fairbanks. The lawsuit was filed Thursday in Alaska Superior Court. Lead case attorney for Planned Parenthood, Dylan Cowett, says restricting access to a medically induced abortion violates the Alaska right to privacy and the fundamental right to abortion.
10: Because it places a burden on their access to abortion. And the Alaska Supreme Court has made clear that when the state places a burden on abortion, they can only do so if there's a compelling reason to do it. And here, there's no reason, let alone a compelling one.
2: Alaska's constitution includes the right to privacy, and that's long been interpreted to guarantee access to abortion. In an email, Acting Attorney General Corey Mills declined to comment on the lawsuit. Dr. Colleen McNicholas is chief medical officer for the Planned Parenthood affiliate. She says medications are only an option for patients who've been pregnant fewer than 12 weeks. And she says in Alaska, the burden of travel to a clinic makes medication abortion too difficult to access.
11: Every week, in fact, we see folks who by the time they have made it to clinic to have their medication abortion, they have aged out of eligibility for that service and now have to sort of start the process all over again in trying to figure out, okay, medication abortion is no longer an option for me. So how am I going to get procedural abortion?
2: McNicholas says about a quarter of abortions nationwide are by medication. From KMXT News, this is Catherine Irving. 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
14: BBC News with Chris Barrow. Elon Musk has become the world's first trillionaire after his company SpaceX debuted on the Nasdaq stock market in New York. Shares closed almost 20% above their initial offer price, valuing the rocket, satellite and AI firm at more than $2 trillion. It makes it one of America's biggest companies by market value. Elon Musk explained his ambitions.
15: While the other aerospace companies, they build good rockets and everything, they were simply not pursuing the technology that's necessary to make life multiplanetary. To make Star Trek, to make the exciting science fiction futures that we've read about real.
14: There are growing signs that a deal to end the war between the United States and Iran is getting close. The Iranian Foreign Minister Abbas Araghchi said the agreement would be signed remotely by both sides when the final stages of negotiations were completed. A senior official in Washington said the confidence level of a deal being signed in the next few days was around 85%. Our State Department correspondent Tom Bateman has this assessment.
16: This is clearly going to lead to a further period of negotiations over the hardest parts, the most contentious elements between the US and Iran, the things that have always been the most difficult to solve. What the administration is saying is that there will be a commitment within this short document, this memorandum of understanding, to get to an endpoint of those things and that the negotiations will just be about how that takes place. But I think it's going to be a lot more complicated than that. And essentially what the Iranians want here is sanctions relief.
14: King Charles has led tributes to David Hockney, one of the world's most influential artists, who's died at the age of 88. The King praised the Englishman's irrepressible charm, talent, and constant innovation. The National Portrait Gallery said David Hockney attained critical acclaim, but was beloved by audiences across many generations and continents. His art spanned painting, drawing, photography, printmaking, and stage design. Four Palestine Action activists have been jailed for destroying equipment at an Israeli weapons firm in Britain. The maximum sentence of 7 years and 8 months was given to a man who broke a police officer's spine with a sledgehammer. The group caused more than $1 million worth of damage. Dominic Casciani was outside the court.
17: It's the first time we've had a judge basically declaring that criminal damage in this context was carried out with a terrorist connection. And that means each of these defendants got longer sentences than they would have done, which has actually come as quite a shock to the hundreds of supporters who are behind us here outside the court, who've been banging drums all day in support of these activists who they believe were there for a conscientious motive.
14: The World News from the BBC. The former Spanish Prime Minister José Luis Rodríguez Zapatero is facing a new investigation in connection with luxury watches and jewellery found in a safe in his office. He's already being investigated for allegedly using his political influence to help a small airline, Plus Ultra, secure a bailout during the COVID pandemic. He's consistently denied wrongdoing. Riot police in the Democratic Republic of Congo have broken up a protest against proposed constitutional changes outside Parliament in Kinshasa. Opponents of the reforms say they're a pretext to allow President Félix Tshisekedi to remain in power once his second term expires in 2 years. Police had banned Friday's demonstration from taking place at Parliament and suggested an alternative location. The United States has released its third batch of files relating to UFOs as part of wider plans to promote government transparency. More than 70 items, ranging from NASA audio recordings to videos showing orb-like objects, were released by the Pentagon. At the Men's Football World Cup, co-hosts Canada came from behind to draw their first match against Bosnia-Herzegovina 1-1 in Toronto. Bosnia-Herzegovina drew first blood, but the Canadians came back strongly in the second half to equalise. From outside the stadium, here's our reporter Jessica Murphy.
18: I got to say, it's today that you really felt the buzz in the city. It was just this morning you saw a sea of Canadian fans, just a sea of red walking down this street with chants of O Canada heading into the stadium grounds. And when Canada scored that tying goal, you could hear the cheer. There was no doubt what happened. I knew exactly that Canada had scored. Now, the fans we spoke to said they really felt that this was a historic moment for the Canadian team, for the country, for, you know, the two hosting cities, Toronto and Vancouver.
14: Later, one of the other hosts of this year's tournament, the United States, will kick off their campaign against Paraguay in Los Angeles. BBC News.
19: This is National Native News. I'm Jill Freitas. Petersburg's first traditional canoe in a century recently completed its maiden voyage. A small group of pullers paddled more than 100 miles through southeast Alaska, following the tradition known as Journey, before arriving in Juneau for celebration. KFSK's Olivia Rose spoke with some of the Petersburg's pullers about the experience.
20: Over 200 people, many wearing regalia, are gathered on a sunny afternoon at Auk Recreation Area. 10 canoes are floating near the shore, each taking turns for traditional protocols before landing on the beach. Among them is Petersburg's Killer Whale Canoe, or Keet Yalk in Tlingit. Brandon Ware is the skipper. He shouts an

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3: On last week's Wait, Olympic champion Alana Myers-Taylor says she doesn't wear her medals into restaurants to get free food anymore, like she did when she first won bronze.
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6: I'm meteorologist Peter Chan at the National Weather Service for Alaska statewide weather on this Friday, June 12th. Well, for this upcoming weekend, we have a couple of wet and windy North Pacific low pressure systems that will be impacting the southwestern southern mainland and especially along areas of the Gulf Coast. A couple of systems will bring wind and some heavier rain. Areas to be impacted, there is a wind advisory for the areas around Bristol Bay, including Dillingham. For Saturday morning into early Sunday morning, winds could gust as high as 50 miles an hour from the northeast. Now, there will be some stronger winds out along areas of the Gulf Coast due to these two systems. The second stronger and wetter one with a bit of an atmospheric river component will be swinging through the western Gulf on Sunday morning. And heavier rainfall will be likely, especially along the eastern Kenai Peninsula, Seward on up toward Whittier.

0: as well as eastward toward Cordoba, Cape Suckling, and on over eventually into the northeastern Gulf Coast, just east of Yakutat. There'll be some heavier periods of rain, especially on Sunday morning, along with gale force winds that few areas could even experience gusts to storm force, especially as you get out over the open waters there of the Gulf. Now, in contrast with that system this weekend, the interior, there's very high fire danger. It's very dry north and west of the Alaska Range from the southwest interior through the central and eastern interiors. And as a result of that, at times there will be some gusty Chinook winds down around the Chugach and Alaska Range this weekend, which enhances the warming and drying. And as a result, we do have a red flag warning in effect for both Saturday and Sunday afternoon and evening in the area around Delta Junction and Fort Greeley. So be very careful this weekend. Should you be able to use any fire or any activity that might throw a spark? And as always, check to make sure there are no burning bans in the areas that you live or are recreating. And then as we look ahead here overall, with the warmer temperatures, the North Slope rivers will see more in the way of snow melt with rising water levels this weekend and into next week. And overall, we are seeing warmer temperatures that will be taking shape now and beyond the solstice to take us up through the end of June across much of the state. For Alaska Statewide Weather, I'm Peter Chan.
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5: For many of us in Alaska, life moves on to the water during the summer, and that can mean burning fuel, often a lot of it. But fuel prices are high this year because of the war in Iran, and those who work on the water say even a small increase can make or break the already short season. KMXT's Catherine Irving has more.
6: It's a windy Tuesday down at the dock in Kodiak, and Darren Platt is organizing his boat, a 42-foot seiner called the Agnes Sabine, ahead of the upcoming salmon season.
7: For a season, you know, you just tear everything apart and then just desperately try to put it back together. So I'm still in the tear everything apart phase.
6: This time of year, Platt is usually getting excited to hit the water. But this summer, he says he's feeling a little apprehensive.
7: So we all burn diesel. We don't burn gas. And it's probably going to be close to double what it was last year.
6: Platt is one of many fishermen concerned about the price at the pump. Dave Kubiak owns and operates the fishing vessel Laura Lee and says he paid around $3.75 per gallon for fuel last summer. But the last time he filled his tank, he says diesel was $6.70 per gallon, an increase of about 80%. He says filling his tank from empty would have cost nearly $10,000.
8: And we thought last year was expensive.
6: Salmon is the highest value fishery in the state, according to the Alaska Department of Fish and Game. And last year was an unusually good year, with the fishery valued at around $540 million. But this year isn't expected to hit those highs. Kubiak says it makes the high fuel costs harder to stomach.
8: If we're in a season where we're catching a lot of fish, doubling that price of fuel wouldn't hurt us that much. This year, different deal.
6: Fishermen aren't the only ones on the water impacted by high fuel costs. Galen Lyon owns a shore water taxi in Homer. The business recently added a $5 fee for the first time in years, due in part to rising fuel prices. If gas prices continue to climb, Lyon says he'll have to consider increasing his prices again.
9: We have done a fuel surcharge once before. I believe that would have been COVID era, when fuel is not what I would consider to be exorbitantly expensive. There is no fuel surcharge.
6: Lyon's vessel, the Squalus, burns through around 100 gallons of gasoline a day, taking passengers to various destinations, including remote hiking trails and cabins. When gas surpasses $4.70 a gallon, he says that's when he starts to see a dramatic shift in operating costs. Lyon's parents started the business more than two decades ago. The company operates year-round, but earns the bulk of its profit during the summer. Lyon says it was harder to get the business up and running this spring because of the high cost of gas.
9: Even though I'm getting more business, my overhead is so much higher right now than it has been years past. So I'm paying more, but out of pocket, basically.
6: The faster the Squalus goes, the more fuel it burns. So Lyon says he plans to slow down when possible. Platt, the Kodiak fisherman, has a similar strategy.
7: I'm not going to drive around so much. I'm going to choose a spot and just stay there and then just, yeah, try to keep my costs down.
6: He says the high cost of fuel might push fishermen to find other efficiencies. Boats like Platt's Agnes Sabine have old engines and other equipment that eat up diesel, and replacing them would significantly cut down on fuel costs. But unlike cars, each fishing boat is usually custom made, so the necessary modifications aren't easy. Platt says it can cost more than $100,000 to renovate, money he says most fishermen don't have lying around. Another option, don't go out on the water at all. According to state data, the number of purse seining permits actually fished in Kodiak dropped from nearly 400 in the late 1970s to under 150 in 2025. But Platt says there's not much else for people to turn to.
7: We develop skills as fishermen, but not very marketable skills, most of them. At a certain point, you're kind of stuck with it. But most fishermen love what they do, and that's why they do it. Somebody told me a joke earlier. And they said, did you hear about the fisherman who won $5 million in the lottery? You know what he did with it? And the answer is he kept fishing till it was all gone.
6: Platt and Kubiak, his fellow fishermen, both say they're waiting to see what the salmon returns look like and how fuel prices change in the coming months. But Kubiak says their prospects are, quote, not so bright that you have to wear shades. With help from Ava White, I'm Catherine Irving in Kodiak.
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5: Scientists are looking at the relationship between gray whales and herring around Sitka. The baleen whales have had a massive population decline in the past decade, but their presence in the Sitka Sound has skyrocketed in recent years, coinciding with the Pacific herring spawn. Now scientists and community collaborators are asking why that is and what the downstream effects might be. KCAW's Hope McKinney reports.
12: That's so cool.
13: There's your soundbite.
14: It's early May, and five gray whales weave between the kelp as they feed on herring eggs in the water around our 20-foot inflatable boat. Researchers are taking photos to identify individual whales and measure how much weight they've gained since they arrived in the Sitka area about a month ago on their yearly migration north.
13: Yeah, so these whales are foraging in, it's like probably 10, 15 feet of water right there. And they've got their heads down in the sediment, probably rolled over on their right sides. And they're kind of picking off, I'm assuming, herring eggs.
14: That's Leah McPherson, a PhD student who is leading the ecological data collection for the Alaska Whale Foundation.
13: My favorite whale, we call this whale White Spot. This particular animal I've seen in 2023, 2024, 2025, and this year in 2026. We've seen him a couple times as well. So it's like seeing an old friend. It's like, oh, there you are. Like, I'm glad you're still here, still coming here.
14: The eastern North Pacific gray whale population has declined by more than 50% since a marine heat wave known as the blob hit the Pacific Ocean about a decade ago. Since then, there have been increases in gray whale strandings along the West Coast and widespread reports of whales in poor condition. But it appears that some whales are adapting to the ecological change by migrating to forage areas where they didn't used to go. Around 2019, McPherson says gray whales started showing up in Sitka in massive numbers, just as the herring spawn got underway.
13: They have always kind of had a presence here, but in very small numbers, like 5 to 10 gray whales. And then local community members, organizations, scientists, they really started to see these numbers spike and go up about tenfold. So now we see about 150 to 200, maybe even more gray whales coming in between March and May to take advantage of herring eggs.
14: Gray whales have the longest migration of any mammal, traveling roughly 10 to 12,000 miles every year from their feeding grounds in the Bering and Chukchi Seas to their breeding grounds off the coast of Mexico. Lauren Eckert is a conservation scientist and a board member of the Alaska Whale Foundation. She says scientists think gray whales are unable to get the food they need to make their long migration, so they're pivoting to find new foraging grounds and new food sources.
15: The big picture, what we're seeing is adaptation in a very curious and intelligent species that's struggling with the impacts of climate change.
14: So the two main questions these researchers are asking are how important are herring as prey and Sitka Sound as a foraging ground for gray whales, and what impact, if any, are gray whales having on the ecologically, commercially, and culturally important Sitka Sound herring stock?
15: These are sort of like canaries in the coal mine, if you will, signaling changing ocean conditions.
14: Back on the water, McPherson and her team of interns are continuing their survey using drones, cameras, and suction cup tags to build out their catalog of gray whales coming to Sitka and later extrapolate how much blubber they're putting on by eating herring eggs.
16: So I'm just taking out our camera, and I'm going to try to get photos of a specific part of the whale's side. It's called a dorsal ridge, but it looks like makes the gray whales kind of look like a dinosaur with all their ridges.
14: Intern Adele Wilkin climbs a ladder to get a closer look with her camera as a whale comes to the surface and calls out the names of various seabirds she spots around us.
16: I started in acoustics and I could have gone either way, birds or whales, and there was just something about whales. They're so special and they're so intelligent, and birds are too, but there's something about like studying such a long-lived group of animals that have so much economic value, and they're just so culturally important in so many places that it had to be whales for me.
14: Wilkin says it's special to be a part of a project that is so important for both humans and whales.
16: Being a part of researching a species as it's struggling, you like are really, really rooting for it. And that's probably at the end of the day why I love gray whales so much, is like they're resilient and they're adaptive, and their food is declining in the Arctic, so they feed on fish and they feed on benthic invertebrates in unique places, and they feed on herring eggs, and they're just a species that will find a way to survive, which I love about them.
14: This is the team's second full-fledged season out on the water, and even though they've only recently started collecting data, Eckert says they've had some telling initial findings.
15: We've learned very preliminarily that whales, even though they're in Sitka Sound for a short amount of time, are gaining body mass quite quickly as they're eating. And an early estimate puts that at about a bread box worth of body volume a day while they're in Sitka Sound, each whale feeding. And so that is starting to be the first steps of getting us to understanding how much whales are consuming in order to gain that sort of weight while they're here, and potentially how important this, you know, halfway to their foraging ground stopover point is for whales that are skinny and struggling.
14: The other piece of the puzzle regarding the impact on Sitka's herring population is still far from being figured out. Andy Szabo is the executive director of the Whale Foundation. He says the team is slowly building out an energetics model based on historical whaling data and knowledge about how much energy it takes for a whale to put on blubber to extrapolate how many herring eggs gray whales are removing from Sitka Sound each spring. In turn, he hopes that data can help inform management decisions moving forward.
17: There's never any question that the data we were collecting from the moment we started collecting it, that it was important and that it was impactful and that there was going to be stakes and rights holders who could really use the data that are coming from this. And that's not always the case.
14: Szabo says they hope to run the study for as long as they have funding and as long as there's value in the data they're collecting. Reporting in Sitka, I'm Hope McKenney.
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2: 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Also tonight, advocates worry about a Supreme Court decision on mail-in ballots that could impact rural Alaska.
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2: The Alaska House this afternoon passed a bill reducing taxes on the planned Alaska LNG project in a bipartisan vote. The 34-5 vote came in hopes of improving the financial case for the 800-mile natural gas pipeline that would bring North Slope gas to South Central Alaska for in-state use and export. The bill would replace a statewide oil and gas property tax with a per-unit tax on gas flowing through the pipeline. It amounts to a substantial tax cut for the project, 80% to 90% compared to current law. Without it, the developer told lawmakers the future of the project would be in doubt. Representative Chuck Kopp, an Anchorage Republican and the House Majority Leader, says lawmakers worked across party lines and caucuses to find consensus.
1: What we have in front of us is a compromise, Mr. Speaker. It doesn't necessarily represent everyone's idea of perfect, but it does move this project forward. House Bill 381 has a tax structure that investors can take to the bank, set them up for success, and is paired with protections that communities can count on.
2: Those protections include a commitment to build a spur line to Fairbanks, provide up to $80 million to reimburse communities for construction costs, and prioritize Alaska union labor. They also now include price controls. Utilities would pay no more than $16 per unit of gas. That's higher than current prices, but about in line with new contracts for gas from Cook Inlet, and cheaper than projections from the cost of imported gas. But lawmakers on both sides sounded a note of caution. Here's Eagle River Republican Representative Dan Sadler.
6: To be sure, this bill does not guarantee a natural gas pipeline will be built. And I think the public and Alaskans need to understand that this is not a guarantee, but this removes an important obstacle to that.
2: Five Democratic lawmakers voted against the bill. Representative Robin Freer of Utqiagvik said she wanted the bill to allow local communities to negotiate their own tax deals with developer Glenfarne. Juneau Representative Sarah Hannon cited concerns about the climate impact of the project, and Anchorage Representative Andy Josephson said he was concerned the 30-plus year tax break was too big a giveaway, citing testimony from the legislature's oil and gas consultant.
7: That issue, in some respects, is more important than the tax rate, because 10 years is not terribly long, and according to the expert, that would provide the incentive you need for investment.
2: Glenfarne and Governor Mike Dunleavy, who called a special legislative session to consider the bill, each issued statements applauding the House for passing it. The bill now heads to the Senate, where key leaders have viewed the proposal with substantially more skepticism. The special session ends June 19th. Meanwhile, the U.S. Small Business Administration proposed Thursday to drastically change its federal contracting program, which benefits disadvantaged individuals and groups. But the agency said that change won't affect tribes and Alaska Native corporations that heavily benefit from the program. The Alaska Desk's Alyona Nidzin has more.
8: The 8A Business Development Program falls under the U.S. Small Business Administration and allows socially disadvantaged individuals, tribes, and Alaska Native corporations to compete for federal contracts. Under the proposed change, individuals wouldn't be considered socially disadvantaged and therefore eligible for the program because they're a member of a racial minority group. The new rule also allows people from all racial groups to prove their socially disadvantaged status and apply for the program. Kelly Loffer is the head of the Small Business Administration. She said in a statement that the new rule, quote, will dismantle the race-based admissions framework of the past, end quote. But that change would not apply to Alaska Native corporations, tribes, and Native Hawaiian organizations, the administration said. Christopher Slotty is an attorney who works with Alaska tribes and corporations.
9: On its face, and based on the language included in the proposed rule, it would have no direct impact on Alaska Native corporations or their participation in the 8A program.
8: But Slotty says
9: there could be an economic impact if there is an increase in the number of 8A companies and therefore an increase in competition for 8A contracts.
8: Alaska Native corporations rely on contracts awarded through the 8A program, especially from the U.S. Department of Defense, for a significant portion of their revenue. In January, Defense Secretary Pete Hegseth called the program the oldest diversity, equity, and inclusion program in the federal government. And over the past year, the federal government has been reviewing the program, awarding fewer contracts and not accepting new applications. Haven Harris is a board co-chair of Native American Contractors Association. He spoke about the challenges facing the program a day ahead of the rule change.
10: While it has definitely not been a complete shutdown, it is a slower process obtaining contracts. It is a slower process getting these awards.
8: The slowdown prompted advocacy efforts by the Alaska legislators and Native leaders in support of the program and some response from the government. Michael Duffy is the U.S. Undersecretary of Defense for Acquisition and Sustainment. Last month, he wrote a letter to Alaska senators supporting Native contractors and said the government is auditing the 8A program because it wants to increase competition amid contractors and ultimately improve the country's war capabilities. Here is Harris again.
10: He obviously acknowledged what many other agencies have said, that tribal Native contracting is not DEI. It explicitly says that in this letter, and every time that that is reaffirmed, I'm grateful for that.
8: Harris says that Native contractors still have concerns, but he says they have had more conversations with SBA leadership this month.
10: Well, I'm more optimistic today than I was, say, a month ago, that our relationship with this current administration and the SBA is on a positive footing. But we do believe that lines of communication are improving.
8: Harris wasn't available for a follow-up interview after the rule change proposal, but said in a brief email that it doesn't change his optimism over Native participation in the federal contracting program. The government is accepting comments on the proposed rule change until July 13. In Anchorage, I'm Alona Naiden.
2: Alaska is one of 29 states that allow at least some late arriving ballots to be counted as long as they're postmarked on or before Election Day. But as KYUK's Samantha Watson reports, a U.S. Supreme Court ruling could complicate that, especially for voters in the bush.
11: Platinum, on the Bering Sea coast, is a truly tiny town. It has less than 50 residents. But when it comes to local and tribal elections, administrators make sure traveling even small distances within town doesn't get in the way of voting.
12: We'll go to elderly homes and present the ballots because they're hard to get around for them.
11: Lou Adams is the acting tribal administrator for Platinum Village Traditional Council. She says organizers present ballots in English and Yupik to make voting materials accessible to everyone. She says almost everyone votes, but when it came to the last general election, it was a different story.
12: There was hardly any involvement because of the ballots came in really late.
11: Adams says all of Platinum's residents have to vote absentee by mail because the village is too small to have a polling place. Over 4,000 Alaskans fall into this category, living in what the State Division of Elections designates as permanent absentee jurisdictions. But in Platinum, voting by mail can be tricky The village doesn't have its own post office. To get their mail to town, the community dispatches people in pairs by snow machine or boat to the neighboring community of Good News Bay. If the weather is bad or the bay is half frozen, Adam says residents can go weeks without mail.
12: The longest is about maybe almost 2 months. Because if it's not freezing right and it doesn't freeze right away, and it takes longer, so we have to wait on that.
11: People across the state vote by mail for all kinds of reasons. Some because of disability or lack of in-person voting opportunity. Others might just want to. In the last general election, over 70,000 Alaskans voted absentee by mail. And in November, when the general election happens, weather can create all kinds of delays. Richard Moses is an Alaska-based campaign and election lawyer. He's represented parties involved in ballot recounts and has seen the late arrivals firsthand.
13: One of them was from out in Western Alaska, was postmarked prior to Election Day and still arrived, like, it was 7 or 8 days after the deadlines.
11: For Alaska voters residing in the U.S., the state allows mail-in ballots to be counted as long as they are postmarked by Election Day and arrive no later than 10 days after a general election. But a Supreme Court decision could change that. The court is currently considering a Republican Party challenge to a Mississippi law that counts mail-in ballots similarly to how Alaska does. In their court brief, Republican Party lawyers said that delayed counting violates federal law that nationally sets an election day. Alaska's attorney general filed a brief with the court that did not take a side, but did explain the challenges Alaskans face when voting. Moses, who has represented both Democrats and Republicans, says if the law is struck down, it would affect Alaska significantly.
13: You know, we live in a state where diphtheria serum had to be delivered 1,000 miles on a dog sled. Not that long ago, actually. And so any change to the electoral process in any way is going to be groundbreaking here.
11: Michelle Spark runs the nonpartisan effort Get Out the Native Vote. It operates under the Alaska Federation of Natives, which filed an amicus brief in the case. It says discounting late arriving ballots would disenfranchise many Native voters in Alaska and other places who are often in remote communities.
3: It's not good to mess with these things, especially during an election year.
11: Under the proposed change, voters could still vote by mail. They'll just have to send their ballots in earlier. In Alaska's rural areas, voters can request their ballots 45 days early. But Spark says a lot can change in the weeks before an election.
3: When everybody has the luxury until 8 p.m. on election day to make their decisions, it's not fair to put the burden on us to vote as soon as possible.
11: If a change went into effect before this November, Alaska political watchers say it could affect the consequential Senate race between Democrat Mary Peltola and Republican Dan Sullivan. Peltola faces headwinds in a state that went to Trump by 13 points in the last election, though analysts say many of Peltola's supporters live in rural areas that could be impacted by a mail-in voting change. In Platinum, counting late arriving ballots is about more than just election outcomes. It's about the principle of having a vote. Lou Adams again.
12: Well, it's kind of disheartening. You want your vote to be counted. That's why you vote, so you can maybe make a difference and they count your ballot.
11: She says the community is hoping to get a polling place. Until then, voting will continue to rely on boats, snow machines, and bush planes. In Platinum, I'm Samantha Watson.
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2: Planned Parenthood of Alaska is suing the state to expand access to abortion medication via telehealth. Under Alaska law, people seeking a medication-induced abortion must go in person to a clinic, which is usually limited to Anchorage or Fairbanks. The lawsuit was filed Thursday in Alaska Superior Court. Lead case attorney for Planned Parenthood, Dylan Cowett, says restricting access to a medically-induced abortion violates the Alaska right to privacy and the fundamental right to abortion.
15: Because it places a burden on their access to abortion. And the Alaska Supreme Court has made clear that when the state places a burden on abortion, they can only do so if there's a compelling reason to do it. And here, there's no reason, let alone a compelling one.
2: Alaska's constitution includes the right to privacy, and that's long been interpreted to guarantee access to abortion. In an email, Acting Attorney General Corey Mills declined to comment on the lawsuit. Dr. Colleen McNicholas is Chief Medical Officer for the Planned Parenthood affiliate. She says medications are only an option for patients who've been pregnant fewer than 12 weeks. And she says in Alaska, the burden of travel to a clinic makes medication abortion too difficult to access.
16: Every week, in fact, we see folks who, by the time they have made it to clinic to have their medication abortion, they have aged out of eligibility for that service and now have to sort of start the process all over again in trying to figure out, okay, medication abortion is no longer an option for me. So how am I going to get procedural abortion?
2: McNicholas says about a quarter of abortions nationwide are by medication. Meanwhile, Denali National Park and Preserve mountaineering rangers have recovered the bodies of four climbers who died in two separate incidents on the mountain late last month. According to a Park News release, rangers recovered the bodies of three climbers on June 3rd who were from Latvia. The climbers died after falling from an elevation of 18,200 feet near Denali Pass on May 28th. During the evening of June 3rd, National Park Service responders recovered the body of a climber who died May 31st after suffering a medical emergency. The news release says 44-year-old Logan McKenna of Utah died while trying to descend on Denali's West Buttress route at about 18,600 feet. Meanwhile, a Park Service investigation into the death of a park ranger continues. According to a news release, Robin Pendry died June 4th while on a climbing patrol on the mountain after she fell into a crevasse at the 14,000-foot level. A Denali National Park spokesperson said Pendery, quote, had assisted with recovery operations in the days prior to her accident.

0: Sport fishermen this Monday will be able to catch and keep king salmon in Haines for the first time in over a decade. Locals have mixed feelings about the state's decision to open the Chilkat King Sport fishery. Some say they're excited to try for kings again after so many years. But as Avery Elfelt reports for the Alaska Desk, they're also nervous about jeopardizing the run that's taken years to recover from historic lows.
1: Charlie DeWitt shuts off his Kelly Green gillnetter, the Tiffany Lee, on a recent day in the Haines Harbor. He's gearing up for the commercial fishing season, but says he also has big plans for the upcoming sport opener.
2: The first morning, if it opens, I'll probably be over there at 4 o'clock in the morning. It just depends on the tides, but
1: he says it'll be the first time he trolls for kings in years. In 2015, the Alaska Department of Fish and Game closed the sport fishery due to years of repeated poor returns. DeWitt says his first trip back will be focused on honoring his late friend, Lawrence Willard.
2: It almost makes me choke up, but, him and I were great friends, and we loved the king salmon fish, and I've got his ashes yet. The first king that I catch, I'm going to dump his ashes on that fish and let the fish go.
1: Yeah. DeWitt is excited to get back out there, but he's also among those who say they're concerned about overfishing.
2: And I just hope that we don't go out and just smack them.
1: Fish and Game made the call to reopen the fishery based on data that shows how many kings make it back into the Chilkat River to spawn each year. The annual escapement goal for the Chilkat is between about 1,700 and 3,500 fish. For much of the 2010s, the run didn't meet that goal, which led to the closure. But that's shifted more recently, says Haines area management biologist John Weidinger.
3: For the last 6 of 7 years, we have met and exceeded escapement goals that historically we would have opened the fishery for.
1: The move comes as communities across Alaska and the Pacific Northwest grapple with long-term declines in king runs. The closure in Haines was among a long list of restrictions by Fish and Game to reduce king fishing across the state. Still, regulators say recent data supports reopening the Chilkat sport fishery. People will be able to fish for kings in the Chilkat and Chilkoot inlets. For now, there's just one exception, north of Kochu Island, Weidinger says.
3: It will allow most of the fish to be already up into the river or at least past this line.
1: Non-residents may catch one fish a day that's 28 inches or longer and 3 total before the end of June. After that point, they can only catch one king total. Alaska residents are permitted to keep 2 fish per day with no annual limit. Chris Olson is a commercial crabber and gillnetter and grew up fishing for kings near Haines. He says he's not really in support of the decision to open the fishery at all, given how long the Chilkat run has taken to recover.
4: With that being said, if I wasn't busy, I'd probably go out and throw a line in the water and try and catch a king,
1: Weidinger of Fish and Game says he understands local concerns, but he emphasizes that he and other biologists will closely monitor the run to determine whether further changes should be made, like shutting it down altogether.
3: So there's a lot of things that are telling us that it's okay to be open. And the moment one of those things starts to break down, we hit the button.
1: Back in the harbor, DeWitt says the opening continues a tradition that spans generations. His son, Stuart DeWitt, says the same.
5: My kid's been down here fishing every day to catch dollies, and he's going to lose his mind when he gets a king salmon on his rod. He's going to be hooked.
1: The younger DeWitt says reopening the fishery makes sense when you look at the escapement numbers. Still, he adds, the bag limit should be lower. In Haines, I'm Avery Elfelt.
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0: State and federal officials are seeking public input as they look to improve and expand bison habitat near the interior community of Delta Junction. A few hundred plains bison live on the Delta Junction Bison Range. They're the descendants of transplants brought over from Montana about a century ago. The Alaska Department of Fish and Game allows people to hunt them, unlike wood bison, which are native to Alaska and are federally protected. State lawmakers established the Delta Junction Bison Range about 50 years ago to sustain the populations, but also to reduce damage to local crops from roving bison. State and federal wildlife managers are looking to take a few actions to improve the range. They want to clear about 1,000 acres of forested land within the range to create new fields for the bison to graze. The plan also includes maintenance for that expanded area, which could include things like tilling, planting, implementing prescribed burns, and using herbicides on the land. They're also considering drilling new wells to provide a water source for the bison. Wildlife managers have invited residents to send in their thoughts and observations to help shape the environmental review. The deadline to submit those comments is July 15th. More information is available on the Alaska Department of Fish and Game's website. Meanwhile, earrings, especially with traditional materials or complex beadwork, are emblems of contemporary indigenous fashion, connectedness, and identity. And last week, more than 60 artists showed up in Juneau to sell their jewelry at Celebration, a days-long event that uplifts the survival and persistence of Tlingit, Haida, and Tsimshian cultures. As KTOO's Yvonne Crumry reports, some attendees saved up for years to buy earrings for themselves and loved ones.
9: Dozens of stalls line the Otonanehit Arts Plaza in Juneau, and the tables are piled with colorful beads, fur, bone, and shell jewelry, usually in sets of two. Brittany Woods Orison is wandering the market with a couple of friends, looking over the items laid out on each table. She says buying from Indigenous makers generates wealth that stays in Alaska.
10: You're keeping the abundance in the community, and then you have this really, you start building a connection with the people you have art from.
9: Woods Orison is from Rampart, or Tlet Tanits, a village on the Yukon River. After traveling from Fairbanks, where she lives now, she's being thoughtful about adding to her earring collection. She says there was a time in her life where she would spend more than $400 on a piece. Now, her monthly expenses are higher, so she's buying less and choosing carefully. And she's looking for pieces for young people in her family that they can pass down.
10: Gifting is more important now, too. I'm like, getting to my auntie age. It's time to start buying the nieces and nephews their inherited pieces.
9: And of course, the earrings look good. She says they can be an icebreaker for meeting other Native people outside Alaska, too.
10: Also, it's like, I always joke it's a bat signal for all the Natives when we're traveling in big cities. I'm like, oh, where are you from? Where'd you buy those?
9: Across the plaza, Kayla McCutcheon is behind a booth covered in earrings made from hand-smith metal hoops with tiny macrame designs in bright-colored thread. Earrings on display range from $50 to more than $100. She came from Sitka, and it's her first time selling at Celebration. Making jewelry is McCutcheon's full-time job.
11: This is, like, my first Celebration market, so I don't know how this will, like, impact kind of my year-round sales. But I would say that markets in general make up, like, 40% of my sales. So it's a pretty big amount.
9: She says she started weaving micro macrame for fun, but the business is in her blood.
11: My mom was a jeweler growing up, and she always, like, contributed to our household income by making art. And she was like, if you could turn this into earrings, you'll make a lot of money.
9: McCutcheon has been selling jewelry full-time for 7 years. She says she hired a babysitter to watch her 2-year-old daughter for about 10 hours a week so she could make as many earrings as possible in the months before Celebration. Outside of those hours, she stays up after her daughter's bedtime and weaves. She says the earring industry is huge in Southeast Alaska.
11: I don't think my business would be as successful as it is if I lived anywhere else in the world.
9: Earrings are a part of everyday life here, McCutcheon says.
11: You'll see somebody out on the boat in a sweatshirt and sweatpants and extra tufts wearing, like, caribou tufted, beaded dentalium earrings, or like big bougie dangly raven tail.
9: And all over the market, shoppers are carefully picking through stalls, noting which they plan to come back to. Alaska Scaffoldstud holds up a bold pair of earrings to her ears. They're long white ermine pelts with chains and shells sewn in. She talks with the artist and seller Diamond Williams, who explains the cultural significance of the ermine, a small mammal with a camouflage coat.
12: Back in the day, our warriors used to wear it on their armor, made like a significant of like disappearing and
13: I might just disappear into the night.
12: Kind of wear them as a statement piece.
13: Yeah, very much so. They're beautiful.
9: Williams is from Juneau, but lives in Anchorage. She travels across the western United States selling earrings at native markets. She says she needs to earn at least a couple $1,000s to make the trip to Celebration pay off financially. Her customer, Scaffold Stud, came to Celebration from Hoonah. She says she couldn't make it last time, so she had more time to save money to spend at the market.
13: Happy I can finally make it. Brought all my money.
9: She bought the ermine earrings for herself, which cost $250. But she wasn't done shopping. She went to buy gifts for family members, too.
13: It's very sentimental when you buy something that's handmade and then from like a local artist that it's their living and then you get to share it with your friend.
9: William said she earned enough on the first day of Celebration alone to make the trip to Juneau from Anchorage worth it. In Juneau, I'm Yvonne Cromery.
0: And that's all for this edition of Alaska News Nightly. If you missed any of tonight's stories, we're online at alaskapublic.org and wherever you get your podcasts. We had reports tonight from Eric Stone and Yvonne Crumry in Juneau, Aliona Nijden and Rachel Cassandra in Anchorage, Samantha Watson in Platinum, Avery Elfelt in Haines, and Shelby Herbert and Tim Ellis in Fairbanks. If you want to send us a news tip, question, or comment, email us at news@alaskapublic.org. Our audio engineer is Crystal Hyde. Our show was produced by Kirsten Dobroff and Annie Feit. And I'm Wesley Early. Have a great weekend.
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0: This is All Things Considered from NPR News. I'm Mary Louise Kelly.
1: And I'm Elsa Chang. Hollywood giant Paramount is poised to get a whole lot bigger, like a tuna that swallowed a whale. The company's proposed $111 billion takeover of Warner Brothers Discovery just got a green light from the U.S. Justice Department. Now, this deal would put all under the same roof, Paramount Pictures and Warner Brothers Studios, HBO and Paramount Plus, and CBS and CNN. To lay everything out for us, we're joined now by NPR Media correspondent David Folkenflik. Hi, David.
2: Hey, Elsa.
1: Okay, so it seems like there's a lot of combining of similar properties here. Like, what exactly did the Justice Department say in announcing this decision?
2: Well, the Justice Department put out a statement late this afternoon that NPR obtained and reviewed, and it said that it had conducted an intensive 8-month review of this, looking at this from all angles. In fact, saying that it was helped by looking at a proposed earlier deal that Warner Brothers had struck to sell itself off to Netflix, or most of itself off to Netflix. It said, look, we've looked at this, and there's no reason to consider this bad for people who have a stake in this business, that is producers and writers and actors and the like, because there are so many other players in this field now. You've got, even though you're combining these two titans of studios, Paramount, Warner Brothers, et cetera, you've got Netflix and you've got Apple and you've got Amazon Prime and you've got a bunch of smaller players who are streamers in this case. And they say that the streaming market has so expanded the competition for conventional Hollywood studios, it's not anti-competitive. Similarly, they're making the same case, they argue, for consumers. They're saying consumers are not being sold out here because they've got a lot of other places to get entertainment.
1: Okay, so lots of choices for everybody, they say. That's what federal regulators are saying. But I know that you've been reporting on the political dynamics around this whole deal. Explain what's been at play here.
2: Well, it's all in play here, in part because President Trump is such a player in such decisions in a way that's not been seen as appropriate or even present to the same, anything like the same degree in previous administrations. The family that is about poised to take over Warner Brothers Discovery and add it to Paramount is the Ellisons. That's Larry Ellison, the co-founder of Oracle, and his son David Ellison, the founder of Skydance Media. They only took over Paramount and CBS last summer. They're now doing this much bigger deal this year, and they have intertwined their business interests with the president's political interests. Larry Ellison, a financial backer and advisor to the president on AI and other political matters, and the president just in January essentially turned over control of TikTok US to the Ellisons as a sign of, you know, their connection there. Right. The president has said that he wants the Ellisons to help take over CBS to help, CNN to help make it a little bit more like CBS.
1: Okay, you just named two entities, CNN and CBS. I mean, I can't help but wonder, how are journalists at both CNN and CBS feeling right now? Tell us what you've been hearing.
2: Well, there's great consternation. And that's for two reasons. One is that, you know, in any such merger, what you almost inevitably see is extraordinary degree of layoffs and compression of jobs. There's a lot of overlap at these two of the five most important TV networks in the country. There'd be a lot of layoffs. But also there's concern that essentially they would seek to make CNN more friendly to President Trump. That's certainly what he believes, as critics of CBS say they've done in controlling CBS News. And that's unlikely to be the final word on this. You're going to see some state AGs probably weigh in, but we don't know how this is going to play out.
1: That is NPR's David Folkenflik. Thank you so much, David.
2: You bet.
1: This is All Things Considered from NPR News. I'm Elsa Chang.
0: And I'm Mary Louise Kelly. A researcher in Vermont has a striking new theory about why women are having fewer babies these days. Birth rates have tumbled more than 20% in the last two decades. The researcher suggests one factor could be the spread of smartphones. And Pierre Scott Horsley reports.
3: The sharp drop in birth rates is a seismic demographic shift. It affects everything from the size of school classrooms to the solvency of Social Security.
4: Fertility really fell off a cliff in about 2007.
3: Economist Caitlin Myers of Middlebury College says at first the conventional wisdom was the Great Recession was causing people to put off having babies temporarily, as happened during previous downturns. But then the economy recovered and birth rates just kept falling. So if the recession isn't responsible for the baby bust, what is?
4: Whatever it is, it must be big and it needs to coincide with about 2007 because that's when we see all the births go down.
3: Myers has a suspect, a piece of technology that debuted that year, putting a telephone, a music player, and access to the internet all in the palm of your hand.
5: And we are calling it iPhone.
3: Apple CEO Steve Jobs introduced the iPhone at the Macworld conference in January 2007.
5: Every once in a while, a revolutionary product comes along that changes everything.
4: I don't think you mentioned birth, but yeah, it was a product that changed the world.
3: In a provocative new working paper titled, Is the iPhone Birth Control?, Myers argues that the spread of smartphones, beginning in 2007, could explain between a third and half the drop in birth rate since then. To test that theory, Myers makes clever use of an accident of history that creates a kind of natural experiment. When iPhones first came out, they only worked with AT&T.
4: And in some areas of the country, AT&T had broadband coverage and you could get an iPhone. And in other areas, including where I live in Vermont, that coverage was much more limited. And what you can see in like this, the simplest of comparisons, bursts start to fall in the places where you can get one, and they're not falling nearly as much in the places where you can't.
3: One might argue the results were skewed because smartphones spread faster in urban areas or wealthier communities. But the results hold up even when Myers controlled for variables like population density and the local economy. The drop in birth rates has affected women of all ages, but it's most pronounced among teenagers. That sounds plausible to Gene Twenge, a professor of psychology at San Diego State University. In books like Generations, Twenge has documented the profound behavioral changes that accompanied smartphones, especially among young people.
6: The smartphone fundamentally changed the way adolescents spent their time outside of school. They started spending a lot more time online and on their phones and a lot less time hanging out with their friends in person and driving around in a car or going to the mall or just hanging out.
3: Meyer says it's not a stretch to think that would result in fewer babies.
4: If there's one thing I learned in abstinence-only sex ed in the 90s in Georgia growing up, it's that you're probably not going to get pregnant if you're not interacting with people in person, if you're not having sex.
3: Meyer suggests smartphones also gave users more access to information about contraceptives and abortion, and more access to pornography.
4: When I talk to my students at Middlebury College, this is the first one they actually bring up. Pornography was proving to be a substitute for in-person relationships.
3: Apple didn't respond to our inquiry about Meyer's paper. Eventually, copycat phones came along that could be used on other networks. And today, smartphones are ubiquitous. Meyer says that raises a question of whether birth rates will level off now or continue falling.
4: I think it's possible that we'll continue to see effects of phones on behavior and outcomes like fertility for years to come. But we'll just have to keep watching.
3: And if recent history is any guide, a lot of us will be watching on our smartphones. Scott Horsley, NPR News, Washington.
0: And we'll note, Apple is a financial supporter of NPR.

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0: It's All Things Considered from NPR News. I'm Ilse Chang.
1: And I'm Mary Louise Kelly. Coming up, pop artist Bebe Rexha has a new album out.
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3: Live from NPR News in Culver City, California, I'm Dwayne Brown. A federal judge has issued a preliminary injunction blocking the Trump administration's nearly $2 billion anti-weaponization fund. The judge said the move was necessary, as we hear from NPR's Ryan Lucas.
4: At a court hearing on a lawsuit challenging the fund, U.S. District Judge Leonie Brinkema said the public statements from DOJ officials that the department was abandoning the fund were not sufficient. She noted that President Trump continues to publicly support the fund and that the government has refused to formally declare under oath that the fund is indeed dead. Judge Brinkema therefore issued a preliminary injunction blocking the fund, but she gave the Justice Department 1 week to provide a clear, unambiguous declaration under penalty of perjury, signed by the acting attorney general and the U.S. Treasury secretary, that the fund will not move ahead. If it does so, the judge said she will likely dismiss the lawsuit. If the government does not do so, then the case will move forward. Ryan Lucas, NPR News, Alexandria, Virginia.
3: Well, workers are beginning the process of removing Donald Trump's name from the facade of the Kennedy Center in Washington. It's already been stripped from all digital and print branding after a federal judge ruled it was, quote, crystal clear that the Arts and Cultural Center was intended to be a living memorial to former President John F. Kennedy. The judge said only Congress could change that. So that means Trump's name has to come down despite an appeal from the White House. Here's NPR's Elizabeth Blair.
5: The government filed a motion for a stay, which says the Kennedy Center would be, quote, forced to squander time and money only to potentially revert back to the current name after appeal. They also say removing Trump's name will hurt the center's fundraising and will contribute to its financial decline. Now, ever since Trump took over the Kennedy Center, artists have canceled shows and ticket sales have plummeted.
3: That's Elizabeth Blair. You're listening to NPR News. The Food and Drug Administration is responding to the current outbreak of New World screwworm, authorizing a generic flea medicine to treat cases in cats and dogs. Here's NPR's Sydney Lupkin.
6: New World screwworms are flies that lay eggs in living mammals, usually cattle. If left untreated, screwworm maggots can cause secondary infections and other deadly damage. A U.S. screwworm outbreak began earlier this month with an infected calf in Texas. There are now 6 cases total, according to the Department of Agriculture. The USDA also confirmed the parasite in a dog in New Mexico on Monday. The FDA has authorized generic nitinpyrim tablets for emergency use in dogs, puppies, cats, and kittens. The tablets are available over the counter, but veterinarians may still need to physically remove remaining screwworm larvae. Although screwworms mostly affect livestock, in rare cases they can infest humans and pets. Sydney Lupkin, NPR News.
3: Elon Musk's SpaceX went public today with shares soaring more than 25% in its Wall Street debut. Shares opened at $150 and climbed to nearly $169 a share before the market close, valuing SpaceX at more than $2 trillion and making Musk the first ever trillionaire. The funds will also help to bankroll the company's space travel and artificial intelligence goals. This is NPR.

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1: It's All Things Considered from NPR News. I'm Mary Louise Kelly in Washington.
2: And I'm Elsa Chang in Culver City, California. President Trump may not have top billing at the John F. Kennedy Center for the Performing Arts much longer. Today, a federal judge denied an appeal by the center's board of trustees for a stay on the removal of Trump's name from the building. And now the Trump administration has filed for an emergency stay. NPR's Chloe Veltman joins us now with the latest on this very quickly developing situation. Hi, Chloe.
3: Hi, Elsa.
2: Hi. Okay. What is going on at the Kennedy Center right now?
3: Okay, well, right now there's this half-built scaffolding outside the signage on the facade of the building. Workmen were still putting it together and there was a crowd of people gathered underneath waiting to see what happens when a rainstorm started. So workers stopped for now. Workmen started to build the scaffolding a few hours before U.S. District Judge Christopher Cooper said no to the Board of Trustees' appeal to stay the removal of Trump's name from the building.
2: Huh, and why did the workers do that ahead of the ruling?
3: Today was the deadline for the board, which is stacked with President Trump's allies, to appeal a ruling Cooper handed down 2 weeks ago stating that the renaming of the facility was illegal and that such a move requires approval from Congress. And until yesterday, it looked as if the Trump administration would comply. The name has already changed on the center's website and some social media channels, and the Kennedy Center's general counsel sent a memo to staff saying the president's name would come off the building too. But then at the 11th hour, the Board of Trustees abruptly changed course and filed an appeal.
2: Wait, why did they wait that long?
3: Well, I reached out to ask the Kennedy Center about the late timing, but they haven't yet responded. The motion requesting a stay on the removal of Trump's name says there's no point in removing it when they'll probably restore the president's name anyway after winning an appeal. They also say removing his name would hurt the center's fundraising and contribute to its financial decline.
2: Okay, so appeal denied. What is going on with the sign right now? Like, is Trump's name still up there as we speak?
3: I've been monitoring live video feeds of the Kennedy Center facade. Workmen are still in the process of building the scaffolding. So as of now, the signage still says the Donald J. Trump and John F. Kennedy Memorial Center for the Performing Arts. Plus, just to be clear, Elsa, we do not yet have direct confirmation, honestly, from the Kennedy Center itself that the scaffolding is there expressly to remove Trump's name.
2: Okay, true. Let me just ask you, what can the Board of Trustees do to prevent Trump's name from being removed at this point? Anything?
3: Yeah, well, they had this option to still pursue a stay through the Court of Appeals, which, in fact, just now they did. So I should mention the lawsuit was brought by Congresswoman Joyce Beatty, an ex officio member of the Board of Trustees, and Norm Eisen, one of her attorneys, just now posted to social media that the Trump administration has filed his emergency stay in the D.C. Circuit to keep his name on the Kennedy Center. Eisen says his team has filed an opposition. But, you know, he does say he told me that any further attempt to overturn the court's decision is a waste of time.
4: It's no different than if a graffiti artist had climbed up on a ladder and tagged the front of the building with Donald Trump's name. It's an act of corruption and appropriation. It will not stand. Sooner or later, that name is coming off the building.
2: That is NPR's Chloe Veltman. Thank you so much, Chloe.
3: You're welcome, Elsa.
1: David Hockney, one of the world's most important contemporary painters, has died at the age of 88. The British artist used electric colors to capture the world around him, something he talked about with our colleague, the late NPR correspondent Susan Stamberg, back in 2016.
5: To Hockney, looking and showing are as old as time. Some caveman picked up a rock and drew an animal on the wall.
6: And then when he'd got the animal down, the person would have grunted or something and said, I've seen something like that.
5: Is making pictures, do you think, part of the DNA of being human?
6: Yes, yes. very young people pick up a crayon and start to draw, don't they? Very, very young people. I think the idea of making pictures is deep within us.
5: Hockney's History of Pictures book is chock full of images, a few photos, but mostly reproductions of paintings he's loved looking at over the years. He's crazy for Rembrandt, of course, and Picasso, his hero, and the late 16th century Italian painter Caravaggio.
6: Caravaggio invented Hollywood lighting.
5: Oh, my goodness. There's a woman. She's cutting a guy's head off. Judith beheading Holofernes, 1599. And look, at why do you call it Hollywood lighting?
6: Well, it is Hollywood lighting. I mean, this is lighting that's not natural.
5: No sun could shine so brightly on Judith's breast and then disappear to make such dark, velvety shadows right behind her. It's dramatic, unreal. Only movies can illuminate like that. Light, and where it comes from, is every painter's preoccupation. For David Hockney, light on water has particular fascination. What is it with you and water, David Hockney?
6: Well, water offers an interesting graphic problem, it seems to me. Say, a swimming pool, the water is transparent. How do you paint transparency? It has reflections and things.
5: A Bigger Splash, his best-known painting from 1967, shows a California swimming pool. Tan diving board angling in from the bottom right and rising from the aquamarine water, a lively white splash. Someone just dove in.
6: I spent longer on the splash than on any other thing in the painting. I spent about a week painting it because it's painted with small brushes. I mean, I didn't want to just take a brush and splash it like that. I wanted to paint it slowly, and I thought then it contradicts the splash, really.
5: Yes. Oh,
6: yeah.
5: Because it took you so long to what in life took a second.
6: Yes, yes.
5: When you go in a museum or a gallery, what's the first thing you look at in a painting?
6: You look at the surface, the paint itself, and then you might then see a figure. But I think, first of all, you see the surface.
5: That is really a painter's answer. You or I would look first at the pair, the face, the horse. We're not Hockney. David Hockney believes painting can change the world. In the midst of all our miseries, he says, art lets us see the world as beautiful, thrilling, mysterious.
6: Well, I do see it that way, yes, I do. Because I enjoy looking, I do. I mean, I do get a deep pleasure from looking. I can look at a little puddle on a road in Yorkshire and just have the rain falling on it and think it's marvellous. I see the world as very beautiful, yes, I do.
1: It was the painter David Hockney, who died Thursday, speaking with the late Susan Stamberg.
2: You're listening to All Things Considered from NPR News. Last month, the U.S. government released dozens of previously classified case files, videos, and photographs related to reports of unidentified flying objects. The public reacted with both excitement and skepticism, a mix that critic Bob Mondello guesses will also greet Steven Spielberg's sci-fi thriller, Disclosure Day.
7: Steven Spielberg has been more or less single-handedly making the world safe for aliens since 1977. Other filmmakers tended to imagine monsters dropping from the skies, but Spielberg built mashed potato mountains and later left trails of Reese's Pieces, while urging audiences to look to the heavens not with terror, but with wonder.
8: Look ahead! Look ahead!
7: He's at it again in Disclosure Day, another roller coaster of a sci-fi yarn, though no one's looking at the heavens this time because the alien visitors are already here. The new film explores this notion on two tracks. One involves a tech whiz played by Josh O'Connor, who's determined to expose a shadowy corporation's hiding and exploiting of aliens.
8: What did you steal?
9: Secrets. People have a right to know the truth.
7: The other involves an increasingly discombobulated TV weathercaster played by Emily Blunt, who starts having a very strange day when a cardinal flies in her window and she finds herself suddenly speaking fluent Russian and Korean. And on her next weathercast...
10: Good morning, Kansas City. Let's take a look at today.
7: Speaking something not quite human.
10: Today's...
7: This gets the attention of the shadowy corporation, and soon the two storylines are weaving themselves together, say when the tech whiz replays the broadcast for his girlfriend.
9: Do you understand what she's saying?
8: It's gibberish. I can't understand it.
9: I can't.
7: Which raises more questions than it answers, but also sets in motion...
9: What am I doing?
7: Car chases, escapes to safe houses, cars crashing through safe houses, cars dragged by freight trains into the paths of other freight trains. Basically, the whole Spielbergian catalog, augmented by something else the tech whiz stole, an elongated duodecahedron, the technical term they use in the film, if I heard correctly, is thingy, that fits in your palm but should be touched only with rubber gloves, and happily for David Koepp's screenplay, can do pretty much whatever is required of it at any given moment.
8: What is it?
9: You won't believe me if I told you. So I'm going to show you.
7: You can find all of this preposterous and still find it preposterously entertaining. Spielberg has accumulated a half century's worth of new cinematic tricks and a bit of worldly wisdom since he first considered how humankind might react to a close encounter. Back then, he innocently imagined scientists and aliens making music together. This time...
11: The human race cannot accept what we know.
7: He's dead set on beating back the idea that a world riven by division might shrink from contact entirely. He considers the spiritual implications.
12: Why would he make such a vast universe, yet save it only for us?
7: And the political consequences.
11: That truth will upend all established order across the entire world.
7: And the way we now process information. Spielberg pictures us at the moment of disclosure, staring not at the stars, as we did in the 70s and 80s, but at screens, cell phones, laptops, TVs.
13: We're interrupting our coverage.
7: Because they are the way we now interact with the world, including the IMAX screen you'll want to see Disclosure Day on. And he urges us to wonder along with him whether the discovery of something bigger than ourselves might allow us to look past wars and crises and maybe fix what's broken in society, in our relationship with nature, in us. Spielberg remains stubbornly optimistic about that in Disclosure Day, and also about the capacity of movies to open minds and unfreeze hearts. I'm Bob Mandela.
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0: This is KMXT in Kodiak, Alaska on 100.1 FM. 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We have translators all around the island here in Larsen Bay, Karlik and Akiak and Old Harbor and Port Lions. 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There you go. Hey, this is Cheryl and welcome to the Friday Night Oldies Show. I've got a great theme coming up. It is early June. Well, actually, it's the 12th already of June. I can't believe it. It's going to go, summer's going to fly by, but the fishing openers are happening all over the country with all sorts of different fisheries. Here in Kodiak, we've got the commercial salmon fisheries about to get going and other fisheries as well. And sport fishing is starting up. So that's my theme tonight for oldies music is fishermen's favorites, sea shanties, stuff like that. And you can always request a song. I'm going to come back with that and all the Island Messenger information and local announcements right after the lowdown on science. So stay right there with us.
1: What if entertainment's next big thing was discovered in a science lab? This is Sandrit Singh Lo with the lowdown on science. Ants, they're everywhere. But inside each tiny body, a universe of muscles, organs, and armor. Enter Julian Katsky and team at Okinawa Institute of Science and Technology. Researchers scan thousands of rare and common ants. They used a machine that allows us to view inside their bodies 100 times faster than normal. The result? Over 2,000 complete 3D ant models. Scientists everywhere can now dissect them virtually, 3D print them, or link bodies to genes. Forget making AI movie stars. Let's go digitize an anthill.
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0: It is currently 47 degrees, overcast and breezy. What happened to summer? Last Friday I was here and it was like the hottest day so far this year. It got up to 80 in other places on the island. 84 and more, and the wind chill factor was 84 degrees. So right now it's 47. It's been a cold, drizzly day. Back to Kodiak normal weather. Winds from the northeast at 23, gusting to 32 miles an hour. It's going to get really crazy later on tonight. So far we have a visibility of 10 miles and the wind chill factor is 39 degrees. Welcome to summer. Okay, so tonight we have 100% chance of rain. Could be heavy at times, low around 44. Northeast wind 25 to 30, gusting up to 50. Chances of rain, like I said, 100%. We could get between 1 and 2 inches of just rain tonight. Tomorrow rain before 7 a.m. and then showers after that. High near 48 and east wind about 25. Tomorrow night, rain low around 43 and east winds 15 to 20, gusting to 30. And rain likely on Sunday before 10 a.m. And then, a chance of showers after that. Cloudy, though, with a high near 53 and east winds 5 to 10, becoming south in the morning. So I'm going to say for Sunday, we're going to get some sunshine. Because it's only 60% chance of precipitation on Sunday, and that means 40% chance of not. So there you go. If you're headed to Homer, let's see what's happening there. It is fair and 54 degrees. Winds are calm. Tonight, rain likely mainly after 4 a.m. Mostly cloudy with a low around 47 and south wind 5 to 10, becoming northeast 10 to 15 in the evening. Tomorrow in Homer, rain likely before 4 p.m. and then mostly cloudy with a high near 58. East wind 10 to 15, gusting up to 25. Sunday, rain in Homer, high near 57, northeast winds 5 to 10, becoming southeast in the afternoon. And 100% chance of rain on Sunday. But hey, isn't that better for fishing? Maybe. The difference of a good and a bad day of fishing in the rain is your gear. Wear the right gear and have a blast, and good luck. If you're headed to Anchorage this weekend, currently it's 63 degrees and partly cloudy. Winds from the south 12, gusting to 25 tonight. There is a slight chance of rain after 4 a.m. tonight, but mostly cloudy in Anchorage with a low around 51 and west winds 5 to 10. A slight chance of rain before 7 a.m. tomorrow morning and then cloudy, gradually becoming mostly sunny, high near 65 and northwest winds 5 to 10. Sunday in Anchorage, rain likely before 10 a.m. and then likely after 4 p.m. So it looks like between 10 and 4 p.m. there just might be sun with a high near 65. East winds about 10. Hey, wherever you are, I hope it's going to be a nice, hot, sticky weekend in your area. And just get outside, get to the water. Even if you have to pull your lawn chair out into the water and sit down in it. Here in Alaska, like the Zac Brown Band says, only worry in the world is the tide going to reach my chair. Yeah, I like that kind of idea. It is Friday, the 12th of June. Sun rose this morning in Kodiak at 5:08 a.m. It'll set tonight at 10 after 11 p.m., giving us 18 hours and 2 minutes of light, which actually we get close to 20 hours right now with the it gets light before and then after sunrise and sunset. We are still gaining, but not as much as before. We gained 1 minute and 18 seconds of light from yesterday. Oh, man. 12, let's see, the 12th. So what? 21st will be solstice, so that's when it stops gaining. Sunrise again tomorrow morning at 5:08 a.m. We had a record high temperature on this date. In 1995, it was 77 degrees. And in 1965, we had a record low of 33. So I guess maybe I shouldn't complain so much. It's in the lower 40s right now, so it's not that cold. Okay, sorry. Let's see here. We have an incoming tide right now. So just after midnight, the tide will be at 9.8 feet. Low tide, 7:21 a.m. of -1.5 feet. And high tide, 1:54 p.m. of 6.5 feet. Early morning tide pooling would be fun. It'll be light. You can get out there and check out the low tide. It's so much fun to go beachcombing at low tide. Let's see, over on the west side near Larsen Bay, there will be a high tide at 12:54 a.m. of 15.4 feet. A low will be at 7:51 a.m. of -2.8 feet. And a high tide at 2:15 p.m. tomorrow of 12.1 feet. Let's check out the marine forecast with Kodiak Island waters. On the east side from Marmot Island down to Sikkenek, out to 15 nautical miles, there is a gale warning for tonight. Northeast winds 45, becoming east 35 knots after midnight. Seas at 15 feet with rain showers. Tomorrow on the east side, east winds 30 knots, seas 13. Tomorrow night, the same, but it will diminish to 20 knots after midnight. Seas at 12 feet with rain. Sunday, south wind 20 knots, seas at 9 feet. Closer to town here in Chiniac Bay, there's a gale warning also for tonight. Northeast winds 35 knots, seas at 13 feet with rain. Tomorrow, east wind 25, seas 10. Tomorrow night, east wind 20, seas at 7, subsiding to 4 feet after midnight, and rain. Sunday and Sunday night here in Chiniac Bay, south wind 20 knots, seas at 3 feet. Over on the west side in the Shelikof Strait, of course, there's also a gale warning through tomorrow. Currently, northeast winds are at 45 knots, seas 12 feet, and rain. Tomorrow, northeast winds 40 knots, seas 11. Saturday night, on the west side, east winds 30 knots, seas 7 feet. And Sunday, in the Shelikof, east winds 20 knots, seas at 4 feet. There we go. We have a few announcements for the weekend, so I'm going to try to read through these quickly so we can get to the music. Let's see, first of all, tomorrow there's going to be a dinner show at the Armory. It's a fundraising event. Dinner show begins at 6 p.m. sharp. The show begins at 6. Dinner is at 6:30. Appetizers served at 6 p.m. It's hard to read. This is kind of small. At the U.S. Armory here, not far, right across, right next to Maine, across the street from Maine Elementary, on Powell Street. So this is for the Kodiak Island Assisted Living. They will be putting that on, and there'll be, you can check out their Facebook page as well. If you need a ride to the show, you can call this number, 915-841-1117. You can get a ride to the show, the dinner show, tomorrow. And that starts at 6 p.m. That sounds like fun. Okay? And there's a few things also happening here at KMXT. I'm going to put this aside for a second. We have a travel raffle. Travel raffle. KMXT is selling tickets for our travel raffle. They are $40 each, 2 for $75 or 3 for $100. There are only 300 tickets printed. The drawing will be held on Tuesday, June 30th. The first prize is your choice between an 8-day, 7-night stay at a Mexican resort for two, a 4-day and 3-night stay in Las Vegas for two, or a 5-night Caribbean, however you say it, cruise for two. That's the first prize. You get to choose which of those three places you want to do. Two Alaska airline tickets are included in the first prize. More information on trip details is available at kmxt.org/2026raffle. Second prize is a stay at the Kodiak Wilderness Lodge. Oh, I've always wanted to go there. Third prize is a gift from the Frame Shop. Contact a KMXT board member or stop by the station right here, 620 Egan Way, to purchase tickets. And as I said, the drawing will be held on Tuesday, June 30th. That's exciting. 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And that'll be in the, those pictures will end up in the Kodiak yearbook. KMXT's turning 50 this year in 2026. And there's going to be a yearbook. You can also submit a photo. Help us tell the story of KMXT through the people who bring it to life in the past and current and in the future. Members, please send us landscape photos of you and your family and include everyone's names. This is all due by June 30th. And in the fall, the books will be available for purchase. Another thing we're doing for KMXT is the Kodiak Moments calendar for 2027. Photos are being accepted, 3 per person. So if you want one of your photos to be in next year's calendar, we need to get those in by June 30th also. Photos must be landscape without watermarks, pick out your top three Kodiak photos and send them to kmxt.org/Kodiak Moments 2027. If you need a repeat of any of that, I'm sure it's available on our kmxt.org website. This is something cool happening tomorrow. The hospice is sponsoring some nature walks. Tomorrow, June 13th at 10 a.m., there will be a hospice-sponsored nature walk on the Spruce Cape Trail, a shared walk with time and space in nature, healing with community friends. Meet at the trailhead at the end of Woodland Drive. There'll be another one next Sunday, and we'll read that later on throughout the week. And that will be the Spruce Cape Trail also, but at 2 p.m. next Sunday, the 21st. And the Salvation Army is letting us know that they are again accepting donations. They've got so inundated with so many donations the last few weeks that they had to say, whoa, no more donations for now. But I guess they've gotten through all that stuff and you can now drop stuff off. There is a Christmas in June sale. Brand new Christmas items at great prices. Buy one, get one free on many items. This is also tomorrow from 9 a.m. to noon at the

0: Island Fairgrounds. The following events are happening. There will be a rodeo court coronation, drill team performance, barrel racing, keyhole and rescue race, pole bending, food and games. Gates will open at 2 p.m. Events start at 3 p.m. There will be food trucks and stuff there. Event updates available on the Roundup on the Rock Facebook page. I don't know if there is an admission cost, but whatever it is will be worth it because it sounds like a really great day. That all starts tomorrow at 2 p.m. at the fairgrounds. And finally, AA meetings are available throughout the month, every weekday. Well, Monday through, every weekday. Tomorrow, Saturday, there will be a nooners meeting at the Brother Francis Shelter at noon. And they also have Zoom meetings on Mondays, Wednesdays, and Fridays and Saturdays. Let's see here. And Sunday, there'll be a primary purpose meeting at the St. Paul Lutheran Church, all for AA. And if you want to call and find out more, you can call the hotline at 907-942-0922. Or you can go to our website, kmxt.org, and look at the calendar. And it's going to be listed every day. You just click on the event. And this goes for any event that we're mentioning tonight. And there may be even additional events. Click on it. You'll get all the information you need. And check it out. And that's all kinds of stuff to do. You can't say, I'm so bored. There's nothing to do. There's always something to do. And lastly, or this is not last, but this is really a great thing. There's free summer meals for kids all summer long, breakfast and lunch. All kids and teenagers 18 and under can enjoy free healthy eats on site meals at the Kodiak High School Commons right here at the high school next to the station. Every day starting now, 8 to 9 a.m. is breakfast, 11:30 to 1 is lunch. All summer. So kids can have their meals and stay healthy and happy all summer. We have a couple of announcements to listen to, and let's get to the music as soon as possible. That took a long time, so I'll be right back.
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3: Today, a zoology book. The University of Houston's College of Engineering presents this series about the machines that make our civilization run and the people whose ingenuity created them. 1607 was the year Shakespeare finished Macbeth. Galileo showed that the path of a projectile is parabolic, and a committee of 54 translators was halfway through the task of writing the King James Bible. The alchemical convolutions of the old world were giving way to new clarity and objectivity. 1607 was also the year that a cleric named Edward Topsell published a remarkable 1,100-page treatise on zoology. In it, he shows us a world that had not quite been overturned by the new scientific method. Topsell's title begins, "The history of four-footed beasts and serpents, describing at large their true and lively figure, their several names, conditions, kinds, virtues, and it keeps on going. Here is all you'd ever dare to know about any beast. The illustrations are marvelous, and I'll let the text speak for itself." Quoting a Roman authority, Topsell says that dogs have reason and use logic in their hunting. But he's compelled to add that it is in the nature of a dog when he maketh water to hold up his leg. We're told that apes are terrified of snails and horses love music. He says that elephants worship the sun and the moon with their own rituals, and that the blood of an elephant and the ashes of a weasel cure leprosy, and touching an elephant's trunk cures headaches. Hippopotamus is the Greek word for what Topsell calls the seahorse. He says it is a most ugly and filthy beast, but he lists it as a kind of horse. His picture shows one eating a crocodile. He says the procreation of mice is not only by copulation, but also nature worketh wonderfully in engendering them by earth. That's the old idea that life generates spontaneously in any kind of filth. Some people still thought that 150 years ago. He says that a cat is much

0: delighted to play with her own image in a glass. Among his animals, you meet gorgons, sphinxes, and lamias. He pictures them as mixtures of real animals with the stuff of myths. He's quite unambiguous in telling us about the winged dragon and the unicorn. He faces doubters, saying that, "Lest it should seem incredible, as the foolish world is apt to believe no more than they see, I have added the testimonies of sundry learned men." All around Edward Topsell, today's rules of scientific evidence were taking shape. Topsell, too, was concerned with validation. He says at the outset, "I would not have the reader imagine that I have related all that is ever said of these beasts, but only that which is said by many." On that basis, he accepted that the horn of the unicorn doth wonderfully help against poison, simply because several people had told him it did. You and I want better assurance than that meager consensus, but give Topsell his due. His monumental work was actually an early glimmer of modern science. For all its imperfection, it represents a vast collection of would-be observational data, and it even includes a rudimentary rule for sifting truth from supposition. I'm John Leinhardt at the University of Houston, where we're interested in the way inventive minds work.
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3: 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"Come on down to my boat, every mother's son."

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1: Hey, this is for Liz. The Talking Heads, Take Me to the River. Do you remember the bass on the wall? It would sing this song and crack me up. Do you have one of those? Bass-o-matic or whatever? Those fish things. And then anyway, this is a song. Thanks for the request, Liz.

That was Jesse Rice. Too drunk to meet Jimmy Buffett. Next up is I'm Going Fishing, Ella Fitzgerald.

Well, for some reason, it doesn't want to play this song. 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Oh, there we go. This is Ella Fitzgerald. I'm going fishing.

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2: 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In Kodiak, Alaska. 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Hey, how are you listening tonight? Are you on the web? 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What you doing? I'm always curious because there's listeners everywhere and I just wonder about it. This is Cheryl and the Oldies Show tonight has been fishermen's shanties and favorites because the commercial fisheries at sport fishing has begun. This is June and things are getting going, and even with the high fuel costs, they're still getting out there and going fishing. And that's what this show is about tonight. If you're listening and you haven't yet requested a song, I've got several requests coming up, but there's always room for more because, hey, this is your radio station. This is KMXT. Right now in Kodiak, let's refresh this. The weather tonight. Ooh, it went down a temperature degree. It's 46 now. Rain, fog, mist, and breezy. The rain could be heavy at times tonight, low around 44, northeast wind about 30, gusting up to 50. Oh yeah, tomorrow rain before 7 a.m. and then showers after that, high near 48. And Sunday, rain likely before 10 a.m. and then a chance of showers after 10 a.m. So, same. Cloudy with a high near 53. So let's hope Sunday we get some sun. In Homer tonight, let's refresh. This is going to 53 and fair. A little bit nicer weekend in Homer. Rain likely tonight, mainly after 4 a.m. and then mostly cloudy. Low around 47. Rain likely tomorrow in Homer before 4 p.m. Then mostly cloudy, high near 58 and east winds. Sunday, rain. High near 57 and northeast wind 5 to 10. But hey, this is the fishing opener, so rain is always good, isn't it? Please remind me that it's good. Anchorage is looking at warmer temperatures. Currently, it's 61 degrees in Anchorage at the airport there. Mostly cloudy tonight with a low around 51. East winds 5 to 10. And a slight chance of rain tomorrow before 7 a.m. and cloudy. Gradually becoming mostly sunny, high near 65. And Sunday in Anchorage, rain before 10 a.m. and then rain likely after 4. Cloudy with a high near 65. East winds around 10. Hey, wherever you are, I hope the weather is beautiful. We have a couple of announcements to read and we're going to get back to the fishermen's favorites for this time of year. Starting out with some Sonny Mac, we've got Jimi Hendrix, we've got Seamus Kennedy, and we got the Lovin' Spoonful. All sorts of really great fishing songs. And if there's something you'd like to hear, just send me a message or give me a call. 486-3181. I'll be right back.
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0: Taj Mahal of Fish and Blues. That was for Jeff. Thanks for the request. This is Mary Mack.
1: Here's Seamus.

merry, merry, mama, merry, little care, and you will only feel it dirty when I'm merry, merry, man. 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Brother, don't

That's Flogging Molly. Heart of the Sea. Next up is Sales, Chet Atkins. Sit back, close your eyes, and listen, and imagine being on the water.

was Little River Band. Next up is a special dedication for Amanda. This is Pink Floyd. Wish You Were Here.

0: discipline remains mercifully.
1: Yes, and neither would you, Derek, this star nonsense.
0: Yes, yes.
1: No, it is it.
0: I'm sure of it.

Oh my goodness. There have been so many requests tonight, and I've been trying to squeeze them all in. I hope you heard your song. Gonna close out tonight's show with Ride, Captain Ride by the Blues Image. And I had a couple other requests from some friends at the West Side SetNet site. And I will play them next week. So please tune in, because I love the songs and I hope I can play them for you. You've been listening to KMXT Kodiak on 100.1 FM in Kodiak, Alaska. Streaming live on the web at kmxt.org. It was such a great night tonight to celebrate the opening of the fishing season. Salmon and halibut and crab and walleye and northern pike. All the fishies are opening this week, and I wish you good luck. I hope you catch your fish, commercial or sport fishing. Have some fun and be safe. Be safe out there, okay? We love you. We want you to come home to your families with your fish and share it with your friends like me. It is, oh, let's see here. It went down to 46 here in Kodiak. Checking out Homer is, see here, 53 in Homer. Ooh. In Anchorage, it is currently 60, 61. Wherever you are tonight, please have a great weekend. Be safe. Go fishing. Go outside. Get on the water. Go play with your dog, your kids, whatever. Just get outside, okay? Summer is short. Man, it's very short. Thanks for tuning in, and stay tuned for Skip Starnes with the Friday Night Rock Show coming up right after this. Have a great weekend.

0: Django Reinhardt was a pioneer of European jazz and one of the most influential guitarists of all time. But we almost never heard a note. You're on the Soundbeat. In 1930, Reinhardt was an 18-year-old gypsy living on the outskirts of Paris, playing jazz gigs while his wife made and sold paper flowers. One evening, an overturned candle caught a flower and set their caravan ablaze. He was badly burned, especially on his left hand. He emerged with full use of only two fingers. But as you can hear, it didn't slow him down. From 1942, this is the Quintet of the Hot Club of France with Belleville. How did guitar god Jimi Hendrix honor Django Reinhardt? Find out at soundbeat.org. Soundbeat is produced at the Belfer Audio Archive, Syracuse University Library. I'm Brett Barry.
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James, the Shondells, 1967, and I think we're alone now. Hey, Skip Stars here, the Friday Night Rock Show in your radio. Let's go to 1966, the album Changes. Here's Johnny Rivers with Poor Side of Town. It's on the Friday Night Rock Show on KMXT.

That's Asia from their self-titled LP, 1982, for Heat of the Moment. Hey, Skip Stards here. Let's go to 1980, the album Voices. Here's Hall & Oates.

Arjun on the Friday Night Rock Show. That from 1970, that was Liar. Hey, Skipstars here, the Friday Night Rock Show. This song came out in 1969, self-titled LP, Blind Faith. Then it was re-released in 1977, became a big hit. Here's Can't Find My Way Home.

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That's something real. Hey, Skip Starrs here. Let's go to 1978, the album Dog and Butterfly. Here's Heart. Here's Straight On.

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Can't Get Enough, 1974 the year. Hey, Skip Stards here, the Friday Night Rock Show. Let's go to 1978, the album Some Girls. These are the Rolling Stones with Miss You. It's on the Friday Night Rock Show on Kodiak's KMXT.

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The album Rave Up with the Yardbirds, 1965, the year for Heart Full of Soul. Hey, Skip Starrs here, the Friday Night Rock Show in your radio. Let's go to 1982, the album Dawn Patrol. Here's Night Ranger with Don't Tell Me You Love Me.

of the year for the Tragically Hip, the album Up to Here. That's New Orleans is Sinking. Hip Stars here. Let's go to 1973. The album Riding the Storm Out. This is the title cut. Here's our

2016, the year for the Marcus King Band. That's Devil's Land on the Friday Night Rock Show. Hey, Skip Starnes here, the Friday Night Rock Show in your radio. Let's go to 1968. Here's Steppenwolf.

another mother further. That's Baby Love. Hey, Skip Starrs here. This is brand new music from Mother's Finest, May 2026. Here's Don't

2025, the year for invasion. That's a Norwegian band. It's called Loaded Gun. Hey, Skip Starnes here. The Friday Night Rock Show in your radio. Let's go to 1984, the album Love at First Steam. These are the Scorpions with Rock You Like a Hurricane. It's on the Friday Night Rock Show right here on Kodiak's KMXT.

year for Treat Her Like a Lady. Hip Stars here from the album Shades of Deep Purple. Let's go to 1968. Big hit. Here's Hush. It's on the Friday Night Rock Show on K.

1977, the year for Ted Nugent, the album Cat Scratch Fever, that, of course, the title cut. Skip Starnes here, closing down the Friday Night Rock Show. 1975, from the album Nothing Fancy, this is Lynyrd Skynyrd with Whiskey Rock and Roller. Hey, Kodiak, I know y'all. Be safe now. You hear?

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0: I really feel that the way entertainment works in this country, the way showbiz works, you know, the Judy Garland tradition, you know, is 45 minutes, bam, get off. You know, do an encore, that's it, psh, out of there, you know. And I think that that's a burn as far as I'm concerned. I know every time, I've been a fan, you know, I am a fan of music. And if I go to hear somebody play, I really want to hear them do it.
1: Oh, yeah.
0: Frequency. And it's artificial. I really don't think it's called for, you know.
1: Yeah. Frequency.
0: Economics, I think, more than anything else, that I think they stem from cabaret economics, bar economics, mm-hmm. which is that traditionally bars do a turnover business.
1: Right.
0: You know, like cafe shows do a turnover business so that, like, if they can squeeze in four shows a night, great. You know, five shows, wonderful, like in Vegas or something, you know. Mm-hmm. And turn over the house each time. You know, and then make a lot of money in a small room. And I think it's that idea that has created this, the form of the short show, you know. And also, another thing which is irritating to me is the thing, if you like somebody's work and you go to see their show and find that they, for three shows or four shows or something, they play the identical set, you know, that's also very common. That's another part of that showbiz formula. You know.
2: The official tapes.

0: It's the Official Tapes, Grateful Dead radio program, where we explore the official releases from the Grateful Dead's vault. And not a whole lot of Grateful Dead in this last hour. We've been really kind of honing in on Jerry Garcia and Jerry Garcia's side band, side trips that he's got going on. That was Jerry Garcia and Merle Saunders. Jerry Garcia, he came from the folk music world. He never really played in any dance bands, but you got to be careful how you define dance bands, because sometimes he would often refer to the Grateful Dead as a dance band. So a different definition of a dance band, and he never really learned any standards. Merle Saunders was sort of his guide into the world of jazz and bebop every night in clubs. Was sort of a postgraduate seminar for Jerry Garcia, and Jerry Garcia definitely passing with all flying colors. To Merle Saunders, this was the most fun that he had playing music in ages. Enthusiastic crowds, extended instrumental passages where he and Garcia could play as much as they wanted. Good times indeed. That is from Garcia Live, Volume 6. Now, earlier in the program, we heard something from Jerry Garcia and Merle Saunders from Garcia Live, Volume 22. That was a show from September 25th, 1971, not to be confused with what you just heard there from July 5th, 1973. Also, something that's cool, going back to that release of Garcia Live Volume 22, it also features Grateful Dead's drummer, Bill Kreutzmann. So got a little bit of Grateful Dead in there, not only with Jerry Garcia, but also with Bill Kreutzmann. So that was something from the first set as well, an extended jam from 7573. We heard She's Got Charisma going into That's All Right, Mama. This is the Official Tapes, Grateful Dead radio program, where we explore the official releases from the Grateful Dead's vault. And before that, we heard Going to the Races, another side trip from Jerry Garcia, this time around with his bluegrass band, Old and In the Way. We heard something from November 4th, 1973 at the gymnasium at California State Sonoma. We heard Going to the Races, and that performance came out on the 50th anniversary of the performance as a digital download on David Grisman. David Grisman, player and picker in the Old in the Way, and that was released as a digital download on David Grisman's website. Then it was released for Record Store Day, Black Friday, 2025. They only released 5,500 copies of that. Well, the demand is there. So they are going to re-release it on vinyl, this time with a Honeydew Cream vinyl. And it will also be released on CD as well, which is the preferred format here at Official Tapes World Headquarters. So once we get the compact disc at Official Tapes World Headquarters, we'll be sure to get some more Old in the Way on there for you here at the Official Tapes. You can always catch up with us at our website, officialtapes.com.
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bringing the fire for an early show on September 25th, 1971. That is the Grateful Dead's Jerry Garcia with some different playmates. Jerry Garcia, Merle Saunders, 925-71, Lion Share, San Anselmo, California. Something from the early show with One Kind Favor. Jerry Garcia bringing his wistful vocals to Blind Lemon Jefferson's One Kind Favor there. And that is something from the latest release out of the Jerry Garcia Vault, Garcia Live Volume 22. This is the official tapes. It's a Grateful Dead radio program where we don't always just play nothing but the Grateful Dead. Sometimes we get into some solo projects as well, like Garcia Live Volume 22, September 25th, 1971. Just released, captures almost every note played across the early and late shows at San Anselmo's intimate lion share, a tiny Kwanzaa hut on the edge of town. The performances were originally recorded by, you may see these names in Grateful Dead liner notes as well, Betty Cantor Jackson and Bob Matthews. While the set closer, the night they drove Old Dixie down, it does not survive on the original tape. That's why you got to emphasize almost every note on that release. What remains is a rare slice of transcendent two-guitar Garcia Saunders alchemy, now preserved in full color. Jerry Garcia's partnership with Merle Saunders carved out a parallel musical life in small Bay Area clubs. And here's not only is they joined by rhythmic anchor John Comba and Grateful Dead drummer Billy Kreutzmann, but also Tom Fogerty of John Fogerty's brother. He's on rhythm guitar, and that was shortly after he bolted from the Bayou with Creedence Clearwater Revival. The quintet specialized in power pockets, strong grooves, giving Jerry Garcia space to elaborate and extend his musical knowledge, free from expectations that followed him elsewhere. The key ingredient with Merle Saunders and Jerry Garcia, the key ingredient was fun with a capital F. A little bit later here on the official tapes, we're going to take a trip back to the Lion's Share with Jerry and Merle. We heard something from September of 71. A little bit later on the official tapes, we're going to hear something from July of 73. That's going to be coming up on the official tapes. Now that we're kind of taking a side tour, a side trip from Grateful Dead and exploring Jerry Garcia's side trips and other bands, we've got to mention Old and In the Way. They're coming out with a release called Live at Sonoma State. It's kind of a re-release, sort of. Live at Sonoma State, 11-4-73 presents one of the last live performances by legendary bluegrass supergroup Old and the Way, featuring Grateful Dead's Jerry Garcia. You got David Grisman, Peter Rowan, John Kahn, and Vassar Clements. The group is in exceptionally fine form, singing and playing classic tunes in their incredible bluegrass style. I say it's a re-release of a re-release because it was originally released as a digital download on David Grisman's website back in 2023. It was sort of to celebrate the 50th anniversary of the performance. And then in 2025, it was released on vinyl for Record Store Day, Black Friday. And it was limited to 5,500 copies. Now the show is going to be released back on vinyl. This one's going to have a different color scheme to it. The vinyl is going to have a honeydew cream feel to it. And then it's also going to be released on CD as well. Looking forward to that. And once we get our copies here to official tapes world headquarters, we'll be sure to get it on the radio for you because that's what we do. And let's get into some Old in the Way from 11-4-73 on the official tapes.

0: Some say if it isn't Bill, it ain't bluegrass, but sounded like bluegrass to me. That is Old and In the Way. You have it here on the Official Tapes Grateful Dead radio program, where we get into the official releases from the Grateful Dead's vault. And Jerry Garcia, a member of the Grateful Dead, he had a little side trips here and there. And there he is with his bluegrass buddies, David Grisman, Peter Rowan, John Kahn, and Vassar Clements. The group, exceptionally fine form, on November 4th, 1973. And that is their performance of Panama Red. What's kind of cool, a little bit later here on the official tapes, we're going to hear something from Jerry Garcia in 1973, just a couple months before, in July of 73. And it ain't bluegrass, though. We're going to hear something from Jerry Garcia and Merle Saunders from Garcia Live Volume 6. Now, the Sonoma State performance, 11-4-73 with Old in the Way. It was originally released as a digital download in 2023. That's when we got our hands on it through David Grisman's website. Downloaded that bad boy, threw it on the radio for you. And then it was cool to see that it was going to get the Record Store Day treatment. And it was released on vinyl for Record Store Day, Black Friday 2025. Kind of a good way to get people into the shops and not necessarily online, and go analog all the way, not only with the vinyl, but also going into record stores. And now they are going to re-release the 11-4-73 Old in the Way performance. They're going to release it on vinyl. This is going to be more to the masses. Record Store Day, you only had 5,500 copies. And so now they're going to release it to the masses with the upcoming release. And then they're also going to release it on CD as well. So looking forward to that. Always good to see Old and In the Way getting released on multiple formats. And also just mining that vault as far as Old and In the Way performances. Definitely some good stuff. Earlier in the program, we heard something from the latest release out of the Garcia Live Vault, strictly Garcia Vault, Garcia Live Volume 22. The newest release out of that vault was September 25th, 1971 at Lion's Share, San Anselmo, California, from September 25th, 1971. But we're going to boost it up a little bit, just a couple years. And in 1973, Grateful Dead member Jerry Garcia and Merle Saunders hit the lion's share again. And remember, this is July of 73. That's going to be coming up. But we're also going to hear something else from the 11-4-73 show. So Jerry Garcia just kind of covering all formats. Not only did the Grateful Dead have a very busy year as far as 73 performances, they were kind of needing to tour it and get that wall of sound going for the performances that would take place in 74 when the Wall of Sound tour took place. But 73, Grateful Dead was in full flight. And then during his off time, if you can believe that, Jerry Garcia played in the bluegrass band Old in the Way. And then he also had some experimental stuff going on with Merle Saunders as well. What's cool about the performance that we're going to get into with Old in the Way live at Sonoma State is, well, we heard Panama Red. But we're going to go back in the set. And this is actually how the Old in the Way started the show. Old in the Way live at Sonoma State, the show opener. We're going to hear that coming up here on the official tapes.
1: On last week's Wait, Olympic champion Alana Myers-Taylor says she doesn't wear her medals into restaurants to get free food anymore, like she did when she first won bronze.
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1: 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This week, comedian Robert Smigel tells us if he brings Triumph the Insult Comic Dog into restaurants to insult his way to a free meal. 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

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Blues, it's a universal solvent in music. With roots in the rural South, gone urbane, and finally global, there's blues and jazz, R&B, roots rock and soul, country, Cajun, Zydeco, Latin, funk, hip-hop, rock, and pop. Even gospel has blue notes. Mahalia Jackson loved Bessie Smith. Duke Ellington made his mood indigo. This hour, just a few styles inclusive of blues. Remembering that the mystery and power of blues originates with people at the bottom. Singing to pass the harsh workday or turning pain into joy on Saturday night. Stomping the blues. Here are two encounters with blues. First, Lead Belly from Mooringsport, Louisiana, playing 12-string guitar. 1943, with Sonny Terry of Greensboro, Georgia, on mouth harp. It was a radio favorite then. And now, on American Roots.

0: longtime Chicago guitarist Buddy Guy. First time I met the blues. 1960 for Chess Records. He started on a one-string instrument on the side of the family's sharecropping house in Lettsworth, Louisiana. The song is by Little Brother Montgomery from Kentwood, Louisiana, who also plays piano on the session. Before that, we heard Good Morning Blues from Hughie Ledbetter, born up near Shreveport in 1888. Here in New Orleans, cornet player Buddy Bolden was a jazz originator in street parades and dance halls at the turn of the century. Years later, in 1939, Jelly Roll Morton remembered him and others in Buddy Bolden's Blues on American Roots.
1: Thought I heard Buddy Bolden say, "You're nasty, you're dirty, take it away. You're terrible, you're awful.

Gal, give me that money. I'm gonna beat it out. I mean, give me that money like I explain you.

Ella Fitzgerald and Louis Armstrong, 1957. Learning the Blues, a song written by Dolores Vicky Silvers. It was a big hit for Frank Sinatra in 1955. This version has Oscar Peterson on piano, Ray Brown bass, Louis Belson drums, and Herb Ellis guitar. I love the organ in bluesy jazz, and among the many greats is Dr. Lonnie Smith from Buffalo, New York, who got his first big B3 gratis from a local Italian music store owner who saw the young man's talents. The story is on our website. Check it out. But right now, it's Lonnie's Blues on America.

I'm Nick Spitzer with our program on a variety of blues styles and influences in other music. Bessie Smith was the Empress of the Blues, the best known of the classic blues women of the 1920s and 30s. Famed for songs that critiqued and intrigued men and women, often with comedic double entendres. Here's one with co-writer Clarence Williams on piano. I Need a Little Sugar in My Bowl on American Roots.

0: Oakland's Pointer Sisters. Their 1973 song, Sugar. Raised on gospel music, they became known for popular songs with tight harmonies, bluesy pop stylings, and the Alan Toussaint call to action, Yes We Can. Before that, the Western swing kingpin, Bob Wills from Turkey, Texas, who mixed country fiddling with blues, jazz, and pop songs in big band arrangements. His way there was Sugar Blues, 1936. It was a tune by Clarence Williams, who worked with Bessie Smith. The father of country music, Jimmy Rogers, was a tubercular railroad brakeman from Meridian, Mississippi. Rogers grew up enamored of blues and early jazz and created a crooning plus yodeling style that captivated white and black audiences. Here's the Blue Yodeler as he was billed in 1928. Never No More Blues on American Roots.
1: I'm

The great original piano rock and roller and country singer from Faraday, Louisiana, Jerry Lee Lewis, who traveled to Memphis Sun Records and made Crazy Arms his first recording, 1956. That was the first and only take of the song that begins with the word blue. Before that, Red Foley from Blue Lick, Kentucky, with Deep Blues, 1952. Cajun music was greatly influenced by blues. Even more, its Creole cousin called Zydeco. And we've got both coming at you from French Louisiana, about 140 miles west of New Orleans. First from accordion and fiddle player Steve Riley and his Mamou Playboys with Blues de Port Arthur. That city, another few hours west, just across the Texas border, where pleasure or heartbreak come in waltz and two-step time.

gone à la maison. About his love gone from the house. From the late Creole blues and Zydeco accordion king Clifton Chenier. Cliff was from near Opelousas, Louisiana, but for many years lived in Texas and recorded Gone à la Maison in Houston with brother Cleveland Chenier on rubboard, Robert St. Julian drums, Joe Morris bass, and Cleveland Keys guitar. When we come back, it's Texas Mexican music in a slow bluesy mood and accent into upbeat R&B en Español from a guitar singer, Freddie Fender, when the American Roots Blues Tour rolls on.

Jose Maria de Leon Hernandez, also known as Little Joe from Temple, Texas, grew up as the only Mexican family in a black neighborhood. He said, "All I heard every day were black artists. At home, it was country music's great Hanks, Williams, Thompson, and Snow." Joe's biggest influence was fellow Texan Beto Villa, the father of the Orquestra Tejana sound. The result, this 1968 45, Recuerdas, Querido Amigo, Remember, Dear Friend, by Little Joe and the Latin Airs on American Roots.

Freddy Fender, Qué Mala, How Bad, Rock and Roll en Español, sometime before 1960, when he was set up and sent up, we're told, to Louisiana's Angola prison, several years for marijuana possession. Talk about Qué Mala and racism. He was in with Charles Neville and other great musicians. The song, part of a long Chicano love of R&B, was credited to Eddie Con Los Shades. Eddie was Freddy, and Freddy was Baldomar Huerta from down on the Texas border in San Benito. Here's the funky blues rock sound of War, 1972. The group from Long Beach, California. They started out as the Creators, then joined with Eric Burdon to become War, touring with them in the late 60s and early 70s, featuring Lonnie Jordan on vocals and organ, Howard Scott guitar, Lee Oscar harmonica, B.B. Dickerson bass, Charles Miller saxophone, and Harold Brown

0: Trick Bag, an iconic New Orleans song from guitarist Earl King, 1977, with brothers George and Bob French on bass and drums, David Lasty and Clarence Ford on saxophones, all about the blues situation with voodoo overtones being put in a trick bag. We wanted to get back to New Orleans for that song because our guest live next hour is Little Freddie King, who credits Earl King as one of his local heroes in a song called Tough Frog. You listen for that. Our program is produced in collaboration with our colleagues in the School of Liberal Arts at Tulane University, with support from the National Endowment for the Arts, the New Orleans Tourism and Culture Fund, and Jim Hart in Chicago. I'm Nick Spitzer, and this is American Roots from PRX, Public Radio Exchange.
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1: Those feelings underpin her new record, Ricochet. 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

I'm Nick Spitzer, and this is American Roots, live in concert and conversation at Marinese Studios in New Orleans, just down the river from the French Quarter.

blues guitarist and singer Little Freddie King was born Freed Martin, a sharecropper's son from Macomb, Mississippi. He hopped a freight train for New Orleans when he was 14 years old. King's traveled a long, tough road filled with hurt, heartbreak, and jail time. Early on, he acquired the nickname Rough and Tumble. Little Freddie King has run for his life from a lady with a knife. They reconciled. He's played clubs like the Bucket of Blood, and not too long ago, he had a pretty bad bike accident. The always dapper, dressed to the nines, Freddie believes as much in the power of the blues as in the power of the Lord for healing. It's Little Freddie King and Band on American Roots Live.

0: All right. Little Freddy, so good to see you.
1: You too, man. I'm really, really proud to see you.
0: Mm-hmm. Yeah. Love that song, Can't Do Nothing.
1: Can't do a thing, man.
0: Sometimes it is that way. So, Freddy, when did blues become part of your life? I mean, when do you remember first hearing it or feeling there's something out there called the blues?
1: Well, actually, I was around about 5 or 6 years old, and my daddy, he used to play the guitar and when he got off from work on the porch. And I would sit there and watch him play all the time. And I said, I wish I could play. So I built up my nerve. I said, Dad, I want you to learn me how to play. He said, boy, I can't learn you how to play. You have to learn how to play yourself. He said, but I can show you 3 chords. So he showed me those three chords, and I didn't forget it. So when I wound up self-teaching myself, then I wound up using the same 3 chords.
0: Yeah. Well, it looks like you learned your lesson pretty well.
1: Really good. Really good.
0: You made it to 80 years this year, so you've been at it for a while.
1: That's the truth. I'm telling you, I've been scratching like an armadillo.
0: How does an armadillo scratch?
1: Man, he scratched your big deep hole. When he get it deep enough, then he run down there and ball up in and chill out.
0: When he needs to get away from the troubles of life, I guess. Yeah. We'll catch up just a little bit more, but I see we got a tune here called Tough Frog. What does a tough frog do?
1: Well, actually, he's so tough, that hide is so tough on him. He's kind of must be cousin to the crocodile. You can't fry him. You got to pawball him for it.
0: I was going to say, if push came to shove, I think I'd rather wrestle the frog than the crocodile. All right, make him welcome one more time, little Freddie King and the band.

0: is American Roots Live. If you just joined us, it's Little Freddie King. We're going to stay right in the barnyard and the swamp and jump from the tough frog to the chicken dance.
1: Yes, indeed. I used to run into all them frogs out there, and after it come a hard rain, and when it get dust dog, then they'd be crying for more rain.
0: Yeah.
1: So I said, now they begging for more rain, that's going to make me have the blues more bad.
0: A little closer to the house in the barnyard, we got the chickens, huh?
1: Exactly.

The Chicken Dance. Little Freddie King and band with a song for all you chicken lovers and cluckers out there. Coming up, more conversation and deep blues from New Orleans with Little Freddie when American Roots returns.

0: We're live at Marini Studios with Little Freddie King, an old school blues man from Macomb, Mississippi, who lives in New Orleans' Ninth Ward. Little Freddie is a great teller of tales. During the session, we talked about his comings and goings in music, and I asked about the story behind his homemade first guitar.
1: I made a guitar because my dad beat me for breaking strings on his guitar.
0: Oh, yeah, that's pretty tough,
1: love.
0: So
1: that definitely graduated me, made sure that I stay away from his guitar. And so my mama said, "Son, you want

0: horsefly lit on the horse, you know, and bit it. And then I heard the way he was switching his tail and stomping his feet. It made a sound. I said, oh, I wonder what that sound on my guitar made. So I went and pulled a string out, put on there.
1: The horse hair.
0: And it, the horse hair out of the tail.
1: Yeah.
0: And it made a sound.
1: Mm.
0: And I kept going back and forth, and I pulled a great big bald spot in that horse's tail back there. I said, oh, I'm going to get another beating because I know I can't put the broken hair back in the horse's tail.
1: But you got that guitar working, that cigar box guitar. You got a horsehair strings on it.
0: Right. That's what got me going.
1: I love it. And it kept you going, though. Today we got electrification and all these other things.
0: That's the truth. Makes it much better.
1: I know that you you deal a lot in your blues with love, lost, and found. And I see you got a song called Standing at Your Door.
0: Exactly. Standing out there at the door, and she don't want to open the door. Left me out there howling like a hound.

0: Little Freddie King, I noticed you singing there a little about Highway 61.
1: Right.
0: Yeah.
1: Was my regular route.
0: Well, so many people got on that route and went up to Chicago or Detroit, but you came the other way. You came down 61 and you took the took a freight train.
1: But it was on the rail.
0: Yeah, I know. I was going to say. So you didn't get right on 61. You got right on the boxcar.
1: That's the only way I could get back. Because I didn't have bus fare. So I used to hear my dad always talk about him and Uncle Babe and them and whatnot. When they get stranded and have money, they would hobo the train. Mm-hmm. I said, now if my dad and them did it, why I can't do it? So that's what put it in my head, you know, brainwashed me with it. So that's how I wind up hitchhiking the train on that.
0: Is it hard to get on a moving freight train?
1: Yes, indeed. And the reason it made it 10 times harder, that was my first time around trying it. And I knew I was going to jail.
0: You figure the railroad bulls will catch you or police right, in the say, city, they whatever?
1: They're going to catch me and put me in jail. And so I happened just in time to look out the car door and that Booker T. Washington High School. I said, well, I got to get off now. I got to bail off now because the next stop is the train station. Then I know they was going to put me in jail. So I jumped off in that man like Superman. And I thought, sure, everything was going to be cool. And when I hit the ground, I was like a spinning top. Yeah. Tore all my little jeans off of me, just scar dragged me every which way. And when I come back to my senses, I said, Lord, Lord, what a rough job my dad and them used to do.
0: You know, you did a song about love, trying to find love, and there's a lot of songs in the blues about romance. There's a few about finance, too. You got a song called Pocket Full of Money.
1: Yes, indeed. I had a pocket full of money. And I'm telling you the truth, I didn't have sense enough to keep it in my pocket.
0: Uh-huh.
1: When I run into them, the right one, then I dump my pocket to them.
0: So it was romance and finance. All right.

then dance all night.

0: Yeah, Little Freddie King here on American Roots Live at Marini Studios. Freddie, I see you got a skeleton hanging from your microphone stand there.
1: Yeah, man, that's Dr. Bone there.
0: Yeah.
1: He always loved to help me sing. He really been through some tribulation there, just like me.
0: Yeah, I
1: he
0: know.
1: He's getting his arm broke. He's always getting shot and getting his head busted with hammers.
0: Yeah. Yeah, the blues has helped you heal.
1: He is a strong blues man, and he's been, a real dependable singer.
0: Yeah. Well, I mean, next to that skeleton, you're looking fairly good. You got the multicolored jacket, the red guitar, the shades, the Panama hat.
1: Kind of correspond, kind of match.
0: Yeah, man, it all looks good. You got a little leopard spot there down in your patent leather shoes. Everything looks good. Little Freddie, you got a song called Born Dead.
1: Right.
0: We were talking about skeletons that are living. So what is Born Dead?
1: Well, Born Dead, see, a man in Mississippi have to work so hard and everything.
0: Uh-huh.
1: And he said, you just might as well be bone dead. You wouldn't have to do all that hard work.
0: Mm. Yeah, you can jump right past it and go on to the other side.
1: Exactly.
0: All right. Little Freddie King and the band.

Little Freddie King, born dead, singing about the deep troubles and attitudes in Mississippi, where he was born in 1940. We'll be back walking the blues with Freddie in 60 Clicks when American Roots returns.

I'm Nick Spitzer, and this is American Roots Live from New Orleans' Marigny Studios, down by the riverside, with guitarist and singer Little Freddie King. Let's get back to the blues with a parade strut that Freddie calls his blues second line. It's Walking with Freddie on American Roots.

0: Walking with Freddie. The whole world is walking with Freddie right now.
1: Good.
0: Yeah, yeah. We're all walking along. Little Freddie, I see you got a song that addresses the tough stuff on the street here. Crackhead Joe.
1: Uh-oh.
0: Yeah, that's not a Macomb, Mississippi blues.
1: No, no.
0: That's a big bad city blues.
1: Right, it was right down there in the ghettos there on Parker Street.

0: A bad crackhead jail.
1: Mm-hmm. Taking on the city life with the blues there.
0: That's the truth.
1: Letting people know what is happening. You know, before we go, we got a little country tune. But I wanted to mention, you know, we talked about your love of the blues and finding the blues and making your guitar. But you mentioned to me that you used to listen to the Grand Ole Opry growing up.
0: Right. I used to love to hear the Grand Ole Opry. I used to love my boy Roy Clark.
1: Oh, guitar playing. Great.
0: All them guys was really good.
1: Uh-huh.
0: I wouldn't miss them.
1: But, you know, one of the things I remember on the old Grand Ole Opry was D. Ford Bailey used to play the Fox Hunt.
0: Uh-huh.
1: And he represented really the only African American on the Opry consistently for a long time, and he
0: right.
1: And you know there were some troubles and bitterness, and then finally reconciliation. But he was famous for playing the Fox Hunt, and I noticed that you do the Fox Hunt.
0: Right.
1: Now, is that something you heard on the Opry, or did you pick it up in the countryside?
0: Something that put together myself.
1: Oh, a different fox.
0: Uh-huh.
1: A different hunt.
0: I used to listen at my dad would play that.
1: Oh, is that right?
0: It's the hound jumping the fox.
1: Uh-huh. So it comes right out of the family then.
0: Right. It's all the way different, but it still was fox hunting.

0: yeah, the Fox Hunt. Little Freddie King on the big red electric guitar, singing and playing the blues with his band. Wacko Wade on the drums, Bobby Lewis harmonica, and Robert Snow bass. Closing out our session at Marini Studios by the Mississippi River in New Orleans. American Roots Live was produced in collaboration with New Orleans Jazz National Historical Park and Tulane University's School of Liberal Arts. Our presenting station is WWNO-FM at the University of New Orleans. Special thanks to National Park Service Ranger Matt Hamsey and Jade Perdue. Recording engineer for Little Freddie King was Rick Nelson of Marini Studios. Thanks to Jason Ryan and Chris Finney at Elephant Quilt Productions for the video version, and Mimi White of White Oak Productions. Our American Roots crew includes Maureen Lochran, Olivia Broslowski, Lauren Callahan, Steve Martin, the late Ken Mills, and Tulane students Gavin Hannenberg, Deja Yisrael, and Aaron Sterling. 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

0: Welcome to Jazz Night in America. I'm Christian McBride. We're taking a little trip north of the border, where the largest jazz festival in the world takes over one of North America's great cultural capitals for 10 days. It's so big that it's even in the Guinness Book of World Records. You guessed it, the Montreal International Jazz Festival, one of the longest running and most celebrated music events on the planet.
1: It has changed the cultural life of Montreal, especially in the summers. It has changed the geography of downtown Montreal. This is a big source of pride, but my main source of pride is having brought all that music.
0: That's festival co-founder Andre Menard. We'll trace the history of this iconic festival through his eyes, but most importantly, highlight some of the legendary performances recorded there. We're talking Miles Davis, Oscar Peterson, Pat Metheny, Diana Krall, and a look at the artists about to make their own history on these stages. You're in for a ride. Let's start with the one and only Dave Brubeck. The late pianist performed here 13 times across three decades. Here he is in 1987 with the Montreal International Jazz Orchestra. This is Summer Music.

0: That was the Dave Brubeck Quartet with the Montreal International Jazz Orchestra. The pianist was just one of the legends the festival managed to attract over the years.
1: Oscar Peterson came about 6 times at the festival. Ella came twice. So these were like legendary figures that we happened to work with.
0: Andre describes himself first as an eternal music fan, not a concert promoter. So he still pinches himself when he reflects back to the times he's worked with some of his heroes, like Miles Davis.
1: Miles did 7 concerts for us. The first time, especially in 1982, when I went backstage, I did not dare talk to him. I coined the expression concrete aura. The guy has an aura, a beautiful aura, but it's made of stone.
0: We take you to one of Miles' multiple appearances at the Montreal Jazz Fest. This is Jean-Pierre.

0: From the 1983 Montreal International Jazz Festival, that was Jean-Pierre by Miles Davis. From one legend to another, that's how the story goes here. Without question, the figure who looms largest in Canada, its biggest jazz export in the country's history, also happened to be one of the great piano virtuosos of all time. We're talking about the second coming of Art Tatum himself, Oscar Peterson.
1: He was filling concert halls all over the world. It was a privilege because this guy was a Montreal native.
0: Oscar was quite aware of his own value to his hometown.
1: One time I called him to negotiate with him for a concert. So he quotes me a price that is quite sizable, you know. And then I say, ooh, that's steep. Might become a luxury that we can't afford. And I didn't say that, you know, for sake of negotiation. And he said, you know, in Japan, they give me twice as much. And just for an example, you know the big fat Italian guy who sings dead people music? I knew who he was talking about. He was talking about Pavarotti. He said he's getting three times as much. And you know, in 200 years from now, in history books about music, they're going to talk about Oscar Peterson. So you're talking to him now. That was the end of the negotiation. I said, okay, done. I accept. We'll do that.
0: The cast of Oscar Peterson's Shadow was so big over the festival, they created their first award and named it after him. Of course, Oscar would be the first to receive his own award in 1989.
2: Very proud recipient to have this trophy struck in my honor.
0: The Oscar Peterson Award would be bestowed to a worthy Canadian talent every year.
2: And I thank you all, and I'd like to play for you.
0: We got access to the Montreal Jazz Festival's vault, bringing you this never-before-heard, on the radio at least, performance by Oscar Peterson from 1989. This is Oscar and his trio with Bobby Durham on drums and Steve Wallace on bass. Here's Cakewalk, followed by Box Blues.

0: That's Montreal's own Oscar Peterson from the Montreal Jazz Festival's 10th anniversary. When we return, the moment when Pat Metheny realized he was suddenly a jazz superstar, and Diana Krall springboard to jazz vocal stardom. I'm Christian McBride.
1: 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The estate of Joan B. Kroc, whose bequest serves as an enduring investment in the future of public radio, and seeks to help NPR produce programming that meets the highest standard of public service in journalism and cultural expression. 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

0: Welcome back to Jazz Night in America. I'm Christian McBride. We're going down memory lane at the Montreal International Jazz Festival. What sets this festival apart from hundreds of others? Its co-founder, Andre Menard, attributes some of his staying power to what he calls the Montreal formula.
1: Having a mix of free concerts and paid events within the same confines, so it makes for two events that are added into one, and that's what we call the Montreal formula.
0: While Andre and his team were implementing this recipe, they persuaded the city of Montreal to invest in and revitalize this downtown neighborhood, now called Quartier des Spectacles, or Neighborhood of Concerts. It built new concert halls, protected empty lots, and shut down six blocks to make room for food vendors, marching bands, circus acts, and water fountains for children to play in.
1: For 2 weeks, we realized that we had created a little utopian village in the middle of the city, and this still brings me shivers.
0: During all of this growth, there was one special guitarist who had become deeply beloved by Quebecois audiences. His rise matched the increasing prestige of the festival. My man, Pat Metheny.
2: It was kind of a revelation that we really did well. And it was kind of the beginning of an era. They began the festival. And I think I played on it, I mean, almost every year, I think for 16 or 17 years in one form or another. And I think I was the first person to do the art.

0: in residence thing that then became a tradition for them. Just all different kinds of ways that my thing and their thing kind of intersected that led ultimately to the famous concert that people still talk about.
1: That famous concert he's referring to is from 1989. Let's listen to it now before Pat talks about why it was so special. This is Are You Going With Me?

0: Hear that? That's the sound of 100,000 screaming fans in the streets of downtown Montreal cheering for the Pat Metheny Group.
1: You couldn't see the end of how many people there were. I mean, it just went all the way down. I cannot go to Montreal without somebody coming up to me saying, "I was there that night." It seems to be one of those things that just is a marker in time for, you know, the festival and certainly for me.
0: That's what this festival does best. Creates nights that become part of the city's memory. Nights that become lore. Like that epic Free Stevie Wonder concert in the streets in 2009. I mean, come on, who presents Stevie Wonder to the public for free? Or the time Prince played a four-hour concert in an intimate venue. I even played my first and only solo bass concert there, a 90-minute set. Kudos to Andre for thinking anyone would even want to see that. And there are many, many other stories which are a bit more hidden and can be argued made a much larger impact. Special concerts that completely changed artists' careers forever.
2: In 84, we did for the first time ever in North America, Astor Piazzolla. After that, people took notice and he ended up doing Carnegie Hall. He was a major music star in Europe, but not in the shores, and we're the first to bring him.
0: Part of the job of a good concert promoter is putting artists in places to succeed, but building an artist's career from scratch with no known fan base, that's a much more difficult task. We have one heartwarming story of a Canadian songstress, virtually unknown to the public, who after her first appearances in Montreal would become a household name in jazz.
3: I walk along the street of sorrow.
0: Her name, Diana Krall.
3: The boulevard of broken dreams. Where gigolo and gigolette.
0: In 1995, Andre put all his chips on the table, betting on the singer he felt deserved wider recognition. He booked Diana for 10 straight nights performing a tribute to Nat King Cole.
3: But wines from Chicago to LA.
2: All the international press had the time to go see her. After that, she was signed to Universal and she became the artist that she became.

0: I've never said that we discover artists. What we are doing is transmitting their signal to a larger crowd. I know what music does to me. That's the only thing I can say. And Diana Krall did a lot of good, for sure.
1: Diana Krall gives credit to Andre and the festival for launching her career.
2: The reason I'm here was the first opportunity I got to do was Marianne Topper and Andre got together and said, well, Nat Cole Trio, Benny Green. Let's do Nat Cole, big picture of Nat King Cole. And it put me in a position where I had guitar, I had Russell Malone and Paul Keller. And it was the right setting for me because Lord knows I don't want to carry the piano parts. It gave me a chance to sing and relax, and it just was, it opened up my whole world of what I do and what I love to do. And that trio in particular still, I think, is the greatest trio.
1: Diana Krall with Russ Malone on guitar and Paul Keller on bass. Dream a Little Dream of Me, recorded live at the Montreal International Jazz Festival.

0: That was Diana Krall, Dream a Little Dream of Me, recorded live at the Montreal International Jazz Festival. She's back on these stages this summer. When Jazz Night in America returns, we'll sample some of the other sounds of this year's festival. I'm Christian McBride.
1: 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BritBox, streaming The Other Bennett Sister, a new BritBox original drama from the world of Jane Austen, following Mary Bennett as she finally finds her voice after a lifetime of being overlooked. Streaming at BritBox.com. And The Estate of Joan B. Kroc, whose bequest serves as an enduring investment in the future of public radio and seeks to help NPR produce programming that meets the highest standard of public service in journalism and cultural expression. This is NPR.
0: Welcome back to the Montreal International Jazz Festival.
2: We never thought that jazz was for the happy few. It was for the masses. Jazz in general has a very good potential of, you know, keeping people listening. And the festival is all about staging jazz in all its colors and, you know, it's like foliage. In the same tree, the trunk is jazz, and then you have leaves of many colors.
0: Andre Menard retired in 2019 after 40 years. Under Moran Aksamiri, the festival's current director of programming, that philosophy is as strong as ever. And you can hear it throughout this year's lineup. We put together a little sampler. Three artists, three very different sounds. First up, vocalist Laura Anglade. A gifted interpreter of jazz standards with a knack for making familiar songs feel brand new. This is Something's Coming from West Side Story.

That was vocalist Laura Englade. Now, Ibrahim Malouf, my man. The French-Lebanese trumpeter brings together jazz, classical, and Middle Eastern traditions into

That was trumpeter Ibrahim Malouf. Zatar and Zait from Trumpets of Michel-Ange, Volume 2. And now for something completely different. Quebec's own Angine de Poitrine. A masked polka dot clad duo whose hypnotic instrumental music has become an international sensation. They're playing a free show at this year's festival. And that's what we'll leave you with. This is Sarniez.

0: Jazz Night in America is a production of WBGO Studios and NPR Music. We'd like to welcome WYPR in Baltimore to the Jazz Night family. We're so glad to have you with us. Special thanks to Equipe Spectra and the Montreal International Jazz Festival for this week's music. I'll be performing at this year's festival with guitarist Julian Lage. This week's episode was written and produced by Sarah Gilletti, mastering by Ron Scalzo. Our executive producer is Stephen A. Williams. Saraya Muhammad is the executive producer at NPR Music, and Sonali Mehta is the executive director. I'm Christian McBride.
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For several decades, a small group of Western musicians have studied the ancient practice of shamanism and shamanistic music as a way of deepening their art and their connection to the natural world. In Aboriginal and tribal cultures from the Arctic to Australia, the role of the shaman was to bridge the human and the spirit world for guidance and healing. Today, neo-shamanism and neo-shamanistic music express a longing for direct spirituality, wholeness, and harmony with nature that some find lacking in our culture. Starting from prehistoric forms of music and Aboriginal instruments like the rattle, the drum, the bone whistle, and the didgeridoo, they added the ambient dimensions of electronic sound and created a new genre called techno-tribal. Earthy and trance-inducing, it rescued electronic music from ethereal abstraction, grounded it in the sounds and rhythms of the natural world, and influenced the ecstatic electronic dance music of today. I'm Stephen Hill, and on this transmission of Hearts of Space, we beat the drum and rattle the bones on a journey called Dream Tracker. Begin with music for percussion, didgeridoo, and electronics by Byron Metcalf, Dashmesh Khalsa, and Steve Roach from our title album, Dream Tracker. We have shamanic electronica by Terra Ambient from Wanderlust, a cinematic southwestern soundscape by Chad Kettering from Voices of the Ancients, a slow-breathing desert tone world by Steve Roach from Atmospheric Conditions, music by the English ethno-ambient group TUU, from Mesh, and by Los Angeles native flute musician Scott August from Radiant Sky. Shamanic poet Josie Tamarin puts it this way: the lost world waits in darkness and dream, and in dream worlds, gods and goddesses beat the pulse of prayer, dancing near blazing fires, drumming toward greater light, creating song from cries of loss, fanning the glowing embers of the heart. It's a neo-shamanic techno-tribal journey, Dream Tracker, on this transmission of Hearts of Space.

a new shamanic techno-tribal journey called Dream Tracker on this transmission of Hearts of Space. We began with two linked pieces for shamanic percussion, didgeridoo and electronics by Byron Metcalf, Dashmesh Khalsa, and Steve Roach from our title album, Dream Tracker. Then without a break, more shamanic electronica from New Mexico by Terra Ambient, the project of Jeff Cowell from Wanderlust. Texas ambient artist Chad Kettering was next with a southwestern desert soundscape from Voices of the Ancients. Following that, Byron Metcalf, Dashmesh Khalsa, and Steve Roach returned with more from Dream Tracker, a languid trance journey featuring environmental sounds recorded in the Australian outback. After that, a slow-breathing tone world by Steve Roach from Atmospheric Conditions. That brought us to music by the English ambient group TUU, led by Martin Franklin from Mesh. And we leave you with this music by Los Angeles native flute musician Scott August from Radiant Sky. This edition of Hearts of Space was produced by Steve Davis and Stephen Hill. You heard program number 914, Dream Tracker. You'll find our playlist with all the details about the music on this program in the program section at hos.com. 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For information, send a blank email to info@hos.com. 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

It's so simple. Three notes on the trumpet. But those three notes were revolutionary for the trumpet in 1800. Until then, the trumpets had no valves, which meant they could only play notes that were fairly widely spaced, especially down low. Three low notes together on the trumpet? Unthinkable. Impossible. Until Joseph Haydn wrote this concerto. He was taking full advantage of the latest in trumpet technology, and it was a revelation. From APM, American Public Media, this is Performance Today. I'm Valerie Kaler. Coming up, trumpeter Sebastian Berner plays the Revelatory Concerto by Haydn. Sebastian Berner plays that Haydn with the Frankfurt Radio Symphony later this hour. He's been principal trumpet with them since 2022. Let's sample from an album they released in March of 26 with conductor Elias Grandy. This is the third and final movement of a concertino by Belgian composer Joseph Jonkin.

Belgian composer Joseph Jongen was a child prodigy. Entered the conservatory in Liège when he was 7 years old. He wrote the concertino, Little Concerto, for trumpet and orchestra in 1913. We heard the playful last movement with Sebastian Berner soloing alongside the Frankfurt Radio Symphony Orchestra, led by Elias Grandi. Berner is back with his Frankfurt colleagues for Haydn later this hour. From APM, American Public Media, this is Performance Today, taking you to concerts around the world. I'm Valerie Kaler. On the way, one of the sparklingest concertos ever from a concert in Frankfurt, and a quick hop to visit a New York venue where they're just as excited to teach music as they are to perform it. Right now, we're about to hear music by American composer Carlos Simon. He grew up in Atlanta, Georgia. His dad was a pastor in the African-American Pentecostal church. At the age of 10, Carlos started playing piano for church services. He didn't know how to play the piano. He just taught himself. He knew the songs, the hymns, the spirituals. It was just a matter of figuring out how to transfer the music in his head to his hands. In 2022, to celebrate what he called the fabric of social gatherings in Black American communities, he composed an orchestral study about dance. He stirs up the sound and spirit of a charismatic worship service. He pays tribute to the percussive jazziness of tap dancing and the graceful, well-mannered waltz at a cotillion ball. The first dance is called Ring Shout. Carlos Simon described a ring shout as an ecstatic, transcendent religious ritual, a circular stomping shuffle, defiantly celebratory. Ring Shout, Waltz, Tap, and Holy Dance, four Black American dances by Carlos Simon. Thomas Sundergaard conducts the Minnesota Orchestra.

Holy Dance, the final movement of Carlos Simon's Four Black American Dances. He asked the orchestra to half improvise near the beginning of that movement, evoking the murmuring sounds of spirit-filled worshipers speaking in tongues, praying and singing in an unknown spiritual language. Carlos Simon grew up in the African-American Pentecostal church, where the worship services could be exuberant.

The name Rob Cavallo might ring a bell for a longtime PT listener. Back when the show was located in Washington, D.C., Rob hosted a recurring segment called What Makes It Great for more than a decade. I gotta tell you, I still think about his granular, loving, brilliant exploration of Stephen Sondheim's Son in the Clowns. Rob Cavallo has continued to present the program as a concert series. And in January of this year, he teamed up with pianist Orly Shaham for a deep dive into the music of Chopin. One of the things he said from the stage was that Chopin grew up hearing these Polish dances, the mazurka, the polonaise, hearing the music, dancing the steps, but he does not quote any actual Polish songs or dances in his own compositions. He internalized the gestures and the structures and, quote, combined them with his own musical language. Chopin took what he needed and invented the rest. We don't have Rob Cavallo's remarks on tape to share, but we do have Orly Shaham's performance from that event. She's playing Chopin's Mazurka in A minor, Opus 17, number 4.

For Alicia Hom with a Chopin Mazurka from a concert at the Kauffman Center in New York. We've got one more piece from that performance, another Polish dance, a Polonaise. Caveat, Chopin's heroic Polonaise is more for listening than for dancing.

Frédéric Chopin's Heroic Polonaise. Former P.T. Young artist Orly Shaham at the piano for that performance at Merkin Hall in New York's Kauffman Music Center. In a moment, better trumpeting through technology. 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

We're about to hear a concerto that sounds pretty straightforward to our 21st century ears, but when it was first played in 1800, it was a game changer. Until then, the trumpet had no valves. It was basically just a long tube of brass coiled up, with a mouthpiece at one end and a bell at the other. It could really only play a few notes well or quickly. The invention of trumpet keys and valves meant that for the first time, the trumpet could play any note up and down its entire range. Joseph Haydn wrote a concerto for that brand new keyed trumpet, and let's hear it from a concert in Frankfurt, Germany. Alain Altinoglu is leading the Frankfurt Radio Symphony Orchestra, and Sebastian Berner, the ensemble's principal trumpeter, is the featured soloist. This is the Trumpet Concerto in E-flat major by Joseph Haydn.

the trumpet concerto in E flat major by Joseph Haydn. Alain Altinoglu conducted the Frankfurt Radio Symphony Orchestra. The orchestra's principal trumpeter, Sebastian Berner, was out in front for a change. He was the featured soloist in that performance at the Old Opera in Frankfurt. Sebastian Berner has been principal trumpet of the Frankfurt Radio Symphony Orchestra since 2022. He fills in as principal and solos with other European ensembles throughout the concert season. This summer, Berner will spend a bit of time as principal trumpet of the Lucerne Festival Orchestra. He'll also be sharing his passion and skills through master classes at many festivals. Trumpeter Sebastian Berner.

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1: A young cellist discovers a Sibelius work that was buried and unknown for over a century. He brings it to life by pulling out all the double stops. I'm Peter Dugan. That's next time on From the Top.
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0: Pianist Vadim Kolodenko is passionate about music, but that does not necessarily mean he likes to talk about it. In fact, he'd rather let the music do the talking.
1: I truly believe that most of music is self-explanatory. Sound can tell more things than we can imagine.
0: Kolodenko says that in addition to letting the music speak for itself, he's learned how to allow himself to be inspired anew each time he plays a piece, even if he's played it 1,000 times. From APM American Public Media, this is Performance Today. I'm Valerie Kaler. On the way, Vadim Kolodenko's inspired Beethoven speaks for itself from a concert in Minnesota. Also on the way, a piece about Japanese feudal lord Domyusto, who walked away from his titles and holdings to honor his Catholic faith. Music written by Miho Hazama, who's the conductor in the piece we're about to hear. Music from the film Babylon by Justin Hurwitz and Thomas Bryla.

Miho Hazama wearing her conductor hat in that recording with the Danish National Symphony Orchestra and Danish National Radio Big Band. She's also a composer, and I've got the evidence. Her music, inspired by a Japanese samurai and Catholic martyr, is on the way this hour. From APM, American Public Media, this is Performance Today. I'm Valerie Kaler. Glad to have you here for today's musical adventures and discoveries. Let's kick things off with a PT debut. Miho Hazama, rising conductor and composer, who works predominantly in the intersection between classical and jazz. She studied classical composition in Tokyo, and then she got a master's degree in jazz composition from the Manhattan School of Music. Hazama leads her own jazz chamber group called M-Unit, based in New York. She's also the chief conductor of the Danish Radio Big Band and holds conducting posts with the Metropole Orkest in the Netherlands and the Norwegian Radio Orchestra. As a composer, Hazama finds there's no significant difference in writing jazz or classical music. Each style simply requires her to write meaningful notes on the paper. Oh, is that all? Let's drop in on a recent concert in Berlin. Miho Hazama is leading the Berlin Radio Symphony Orchestra in her own composition, Dom Justo's Faith.

from a concert at the Broadcasting House in Berlin, a piece called Dom Justo's Faith by Japanese composer Miho Hazama. She was also conducting there in that performance with the Berlin Radio Symphony Orchestra. About the inspiration behind the music, Dom Justo Takayama was a Catholic feudal lord and samurai who lived in Japan in the mid-16th century. It was a time of significant anti-Catholic sentiment, and Dom Justo was caught up in the middle of it. There is not nearly enough time to tell his whole story here. Baptized as a child, but as a young adult, disenfranchised from his church because of his samurai status. But when Dom Justo was 20, he fully redevoted himself to Christianity, gave up everything he had. He was exiled to Manila, where he died due to illness 2 months later. In the past few decades, Dom Justo has been beatified and is currently under review for canonization, being considered for sainthood. Dom Justo Takayama, the inspiration for the piece we just heard, Dom Justo's Faith by Miho Hazama.

A little later this hour, we'll hear a piece written by one of Miho Hazama's students, Michael Dudley. Just ahead, Whistling Past the Graveyard with Beethoven. This is Performance Today from APM.

In 1802, Beethoven wrote a letter to his brothers. It was full of frustration, despair, loneliness, pain, and a stubborn belief in the power of art, his art. It reads very much like the kind of note one might leave behind before ending it all. Beethoven did not take his own life, nor did he send that aching confessional to his brothers. It was found in his papers after his death 25 years later. We know it today as the Heiligenstadt Testament. Maybe just the right

right and left hands work together. And then miraculously, it flows into this meticulous cascade of right and left coordination. Beethoven maintains this winking good humor all throughout the piece. Whistling past the graveyard, maybe? Pianist Vadim Kolodenko would have nothing to say about that. Not a fan of talking about the music he plays. He likes to let it speak for itself. So I'm happy to take one for the team and say these words here, and let Mr. Kolodenko allow the music to tell its own story.

Beethoven's Piano Sonata No. 16 in G major, the first of a set of three published as his Opus 31. Vadim Kolodenko gave that performance at McAllister College in St. Paul, Minnesota, during a concert presented by the Frederick Chopin Society. The Chopin Society has been sharing outstanding piano recitals with the Twin Cities community since 1984. While there's often a Chopin piece on any given recital, the repertoire spans three centuries of keyboard music. It's always a pleasure to share their performances here on PT. You can revisit Vadim Kolodenko's performance anytime you like over the next month. Every episode of our show is archived for 30 days after the initial broadcast, available to stream on demand. Check out the recent archives on the PT page at yourclassical.org. In a moment, that sinking feeling. 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

Have you ever experienced that gut-dropping feeling that something bad's going to happen? At the end of 2019, American composer Michael Dudley had a feeling that they were about to experience an immense loss, felt an urge to prepare emotionally for whatever that impending difficulty might be, and they wanted to understand their own grief process. Dudley started writing a piece of music, and then the pandemic hit. And then civil unrest broke out across the country. And Dudley experienced personal losses due to the gun violence epidemic. All the grief Dudley felt, they put into this music. It begins with a depiction of winter, which gives way to warmer days over the course of 8 minutes of music. This is Prayer for Our Times by Michael Dudley. The Sphinx Virtuosi gave this concert in Clemson, South Carolina.

a piece called Prayer for Our Times by Michael Dudley. Michael Dudley began writing that piece in the winter of 2019 and continued writing through the pandemic and the months of national unrest in 2020 as a way to explore their grief. About the piece, Dudley writes, "If I were to offer a message of prayer, let it be that we learn to not hide our sorrow from loss and instead recognize grief as a necessary part of the process for growth." Prayer for Our Times by Michael Dudley. The Sphinx Virtuosi gave that concert at Clemson University in Clemson, South Carolina, presented by the UTC Chamber Music Series.

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0: This is Weekend Edition from NPR News. Scott Simon returns next week. I'm Alyssa Nadworny.
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0: comes science. We had two in a row. Why does the sun shine? And why does the sun really shine? You're listening to the Children's Hour. I'm Katie Stone, and I'm here at the Outpost Performance Space in Albuquerque, New Mexico, with a whole lot of kids and on Zoom. Hello, everyone.
1: Hello. 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
0: Well, everyone, I'm so excited about today's show because it's going to be so hot. Do you know what I mean?
4: Not exactly, but what are we talking about?
0: It's the brightest topic in our whole solar system.
4: The sun?
2: The sun!
0: Yes, we're going to be talking about the sun. And we'll be speaking with scientists from the Sunspot Solar Observatory, which is the largest solar telescope in the world. The scientists who are up there at the Sunspot are in Sunspot, New Mexico, at the top of a mountain. You're listening to the Children's Hour, and we're going to learn about the sun today. You can learn a lot more in our learning guide, which is at childrenshour.org. Look for the episode called The Sun. We have a lot to learn today, but before we get there, this is Monty Python.
11: Whenever life gets you down, Mrs. Brown, and things seem hard or tough,

0: You're listening to the Children's Hour. I'm Katie Stone, and with me are the kids crew here on Zoom and at the Outpost Performance Space in Albuquerque, New Mexico. With us today are two guests from the Sunspot Solar Observatory in Sunspot, New Mexico, which is in southern New Mexico. It's the largest solar telescope in the world, and it's run by New Mexico State University. Heidi Sanchez is the Education and Public Outreach Coordinator. Hello, Heidi. Welcome to the Children's Hour.
1: Hi. Thanks for the invite.
0: And Sarah Jeffries is a telescope team member and works on the actual telescope. Hello, Sarah. Welcome.
2: Hi. It's lovely to be here.
0: The kids have a ton of questions for you. Let's go right over to Asa.
3: What is the sun?
2: That is a really great question. The sun is just another star. You see a lot of stars twinkling in the night sky. The sun, it's just the closest one to us. It is the star that all of the planets revolve around. Our star is just like all the others. It's essentially a big nuclear engine that is converting hydrogen into helium, and that creates energy. Kind of like the fuel in your car that creates gas for it to be able to run. So you could think of it that way, but on a much larger scale.
4: How did our sun and all other stars for that matter actually form?
2: A lot of the stars actually formed in what we theorize to be the Big Bang, which is essentially the very beginning of the universe. A bunch of matter and energy just exploded together. Stars started to form from this big mess of gas and dust from the Big Bang.
5: If our sun is just another star, why does it have an entire solar system?
2: Our sun is what started the entire solar system. As the sun got bigger, it created a gravitational orb around it. And that orb of gas and dust ended up materializing into planets. And they got bigger and bigger until we kind of got a solid structure of planets like we have today. Our sun is not the only star with planets around it. So far, it's just the only star that we know of that has a planet with life, with human life and animal life and plant life.
0: We've posted a lot more about this exact topic in our learning guide with this episode. You can find it at childrenshour.org. Look for the episode called The Sun. But since we had this interview at the Sunspot Solar Observatory, which was in the winter of 2025, the Sunspot Solar Observatory has been shut down permanently. That's because the telescope itself rested on a base of liquid mercury, which started to leak. Liquid mercury is very dangerous, but as of today, the Sunspot Solar Observatory is no more, and it is set to be demolished. But that doesn't mean we can't learn a whole lot about the sun from the scientists at the Sunspot Solar Observatory, and you're hearing that today on the Children's Hour. We've got a lot more to learn. Stick with us. This is The Beatles.

0: That's Bob McGrath. And before that, ASAP Science with A Star Is Born. Literally.
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0: That's the Chromatics right here on the Children's Hour with Sun Song 2. I'm Katie Stone, and today on the Children's Hour, we have captured an interview, probably and certainly the last one ever done with the Children's Hour, from the Sunspot Solar Observatory in Sunspot, New Mexico. It's near Cloudcroft, New Mexico, atop a mountain. Unfortunately, the Sunspot Solar Observatory is to be demolished and is shut down permanently after discovering a leak in the liquid mercury base that was used to stabilize and hold the telescope in place. Still, the Sunspot Observatory team have a lot of information about both sunspots and the sun, and how one researches the sun at all. We're talking with Heidi Sanchez. She's the Education and Public Outreach Coordinator at the Sunspot Solar Observatory, and Sarah Jeffries, who's a telescope team member. Let's go over to Teddy.
1: Okay, so how do you look at the sun when it hurts your eyes?
2: Right, it's never safe to look directly at the sun. You can't do it. And because our telescope is looking at the sun, it doesn't even have an eyepiece. Everything's fed through a monitor. So you kind of see that monitor that's right behind me? We feed images of the sun onto all the monitors. And so we're looking at like TV screens.
0: That's a great question, Teddy. And it leads me to another question, which is, why are you looking at the sun every day? You seem to know everything about the sun. So why do you have to keep looking at it every single day since you know so much about it already?
3: So we study things called sunspots. We do study other things as well, but right now that is our focus. A sunspot is essentially a small region, and I mean very small, on the sun. Well, still the
2: you
3: size
2: say
3: of
2: that,
3: Earth.
2: But most sunspots, the average size is the size of Earth. They're planet-sized regions.
3: So, meanwhile, we're like considering them much smaller to the size of the sun itself.
2: Right.
3: And so what we do with this telescope is we look at a very zoomed-in image of that sunspot. And the reason we do that is because it is a very highly magnetic active region. So essentially what sunspots can produce are solar flares. And that is a huge part of our research here at Sunspot, is trying to study solar flares in extreme detail. So that way we can potentially even predict them in the future. Right now we have some ways to try and predict them. Think of like the way we study earthquakes and volcano eruptions. We try and learn more and more about them so we can maybe even eventually predict and prepare for them in the future.
0: Can the solar flares hurt Earth?
2: I would say the sun is having these eruptions all the time, right? But we don't always feel the effects of that because it's getting discharged out in space. And so we're protected by a lot of the stuff that the sun

0: big discharge is going to happen.
1: I guess we always hear about climate change, and obviously I do know that the sun plays a really important role in the climate change. And I'm just curious, like, what would be the best way to explain that phenomenon?
2: Yeah, that's a really interesting question, I'd say. Essentially, the sun's UV radiation, which is ultraviolet, those are what gives you sunburns. Those are the dangerous rays of radiation from the sun that we hear about all the time. Those can get stuck in our atmosphere because they bounce between the ozone layer and the surface, and then it heats up, and it literally heats up the surface of Earth. And so it's the combination of the sun's extreme radiation and extreme heat coming into our atmosphere, just like it's supposed to be, but our atmosphere not protecting us the way that it's supposed to be, because we haven't really treated it with a lot of respect, unfortunately. We have kind of blown out of proportion all of the stuff that we put into the atmosphere, and that starts to essentially cloud it up, is the best way I can put it. And so these solar rays will come into the atmosphere, but they won't leave. Usually they would bounce right off the surface. We don't have to worry about them long term, but instead they're staying. And so they just keep bouncing around between the ozone layer and the surface, and that heats up our surface over time.
3: That's the voice of Sarah Jeffries. She's a telescope team member at the Sunspot Solar Observatory in Sunspot, New Mexico. We're also hearing from Heidi Sanchez, the Education and Public Outreach Coordinator. And as I mentioned earlier, the Sunspot Solar Observatory is unfortunately closed permanently. So there are other solar observatories now around the world that are doing similar work to what the Sunspot Solar Observatory did in studying sunspots. We're learning a lot about the sun, but there's so much more to learn. We've made a learning guide to go with this episode so you can bring the Children's Hour into the classroom. Find it at childrenshour.org. Look for this episode, The Sun. This is Billy Kelly and Mike Bennett from Planetary Promenade.
4: What is the sun? Nobody knows. Wait, sorry. What is the

0: The sun is a star is like father, like son. Right here on the Children's Hour, where we're learning about the sun. I'm Katie Stone. We spoke with an educator and public outreach coordinator from the Sunspot Solar Observatory in December 2025 before they got the word that Mercury was leaking from underneath the telescope. That telescope is located in Sunspot, New Mexico, at the top of a mountain in the middle of a national forest. That national forest is home to multiple endangered animals, including the Mexican spotted owl and others. And the dismantling of the Sunspot Solar Observatory is going to be quite an undertaking. But demolition is scheduled for the Solar Observatory, the largest and oldest in the world. There are other solar observatories around the world that have taken on the mission of studying solar flares and sunspots. But we've got with us on the show Heidi Sanchez, the Education and Public Outreach Coordinator, and Sarah Jeffries. She's a telescope team member. And the kids have so many questions about the sun.
1: My question is, what is the sun made of and how old is it?
2: So the sun is actually halfway through its life cycle. It's 4.5 billion years old. So it's got another roughly 5 billion years to live. It has a life cycle. And it's primarily made up of hydrogen. So 75% is hydrogen. And then 24% is actually helium. And then less than 1% is every element in the universe. So think about your periodic table. And every element that you see on there can be found in the sun.
0: Wow. And it's true that all of us, like the cells that make up our bodies, we're all made of bits of pieces that had to be made in the center of a star. Is that true?
3: Absolutely. I keep mentioning this dust that was around the sun when it first formed, and even the dust that the sun formed from. Those are all composed of the elements that make up Earth, but they're also the elements that make up us, that make up plants, animals, water, the atmosphere, everything you can think of. Even the buildings we make are from the rock in Earth, and those elements you can find in the sun because it was the sun that provided them for us, and that's what helped create us. As well as many other stars that even came before the sun helped create those kinds of elements in our universe.
0: I love thinking about that.
3: Yeah, we are stardust.
4: If all stars eventually explode, then what will happen when all of them eventually do? Where will new light come from?
3: There are a lot of theories actually about the quote-unquote end of the universe, is that eventually all the stars will have been made up of all of the material they could, and then everything will burn out and die. And in all fairness, we have absolutely no idea. It's so, so far into the future. I mean, even the Big Bang is a theory at this point that we see some evidence within our universe of, but we weren't there when the Big Bang happened. So the best that we can say is that what's great about stars is when they do die, sometimes they die many different ways. They explode into a supernova. They can shed their layers into a planetary nebula. They typically will give off a lot of the material that they were also made of. And so sometimes, not every time, but sometimes stars can die and then create a sort of nebula for new stars to be born in. And so there is a chance that billions and billions of years from now, you know, maybe they would run out of that material. But we know that our sun will be around for another 5 billion years. And for all we know, maybe a new star could be born from it at the end of the day.
5: Why does the moon orbit around the Earth and not the sun?
3: So because the sun is so big, it has this really, really strong gravity. And so that gravitational pull, the thing that pulls you down on the ground, is what's pulling on all of the planets. But what is nice about the moon is that it is just close enough to Earth. We suspect it maybe have crashed into Earth billions of years ago and then stuck into Earth's orbit. Earth is also bigger than the moon. And so it has a stronger gravitational pull than the moon. And since it stayed just close enough to Earth, it stayed within its orbit, just like Earth revolves around the sun.
1: How hot is the sun?
2: Depends on the layer.
0: Wait, what do you mean the layer? The sun has layers?
2: Yes. So even though it's a gas, there's like these distinct regions that you can see on the sun. And so it has like a core. And then it has like this radioactive zone, and it has a convection zone. And then it has like the photosphere, the chromosphere, and the corona. And so the sun that we look at, that we're studying, is like 10,000 degrees. But sunspots that Sarah was referencing earlier, they're only 7,000 degrees. They're cooler areas. But one of the mysteries that we haven't been able to solve, the corona, which is those faint, wispy outer layers of the sun that you really can't see unless you have an eclipse, that something's got to block out that bright disk of the sun. The temperature out there is millions of degrees. So how do you go from the surface of the sun being 10,000 degrees to out here, it's millions of degrees? And so we haven't figured out how that happens or why.
0: Wow. There are pictures posted at childrenshour.org. Look for this episode, The Sun, where you can see that corona. And I mean, I believe you. We all believe you listening to you, but it just seems so unfathomable. Like, it seems impossible, doesn't it? Thank you for helping us know that there's so much more to learn in science. And the science is not done in studying the sun, even though it seems like the same sun every day that we see.
1: It seems very strange because space is freezing, guys. So maybe it's transferring heat from inside the sun. So it's already hotter inside. So transfer its normal heat plus heat it's already giving it.
0: Hey, Max, you might be onto something. Maybe there's something about the center of the sun's intense heat that somehow makes its way to, would we call this the sun's atmosphere, the corona almost?
3: Sort of, yeah. Yeah. That would be a good way to put it.
0: I guess I always just thought that that was like particles in space that were being lit up. I had no idea that that was actually part of the sun. And that's why we're learning on the Children's Hour about the sun, because there is so much more to learn. You're hearing the voices of Heidi Sanchez, the Education and Public Outreach Coordinator at the Sunspot Solar Observatory in Sunspot, New Mexico, along with Sarah Jeffries. She is one of the telescope team members. You can learn a lot more about the sun in our learning guide that we have posted for this episode. It meets and cites educational standards for kids in elementary through middle school, and you can find it at childrenshour.org. Look for the sun. And hey, tell a teacher. We've got a lot more to learn about the sun coming up.
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0: Bella Jenkins right here on the Children's Hour. And today we are learning about the sun with folks from the now about to be dismantled Sunspot Solar Observatory in Sunspot, New Mexico. Our guests are Heidi Sanchez, she's the Education and Public Outreach Coordinator, and Sarah Jeffries, who's the telescope team member. And Sarah, we haven't even asked you, what is that? What is a telescope team member and what do you do?
1: That's a great question. Essentially, I'm the one who turns on the telescope and points it at the right thing, turns on all the equipment, turns on all the cameras, and actually physically takes the data. And so I take that data and it gets transferred down to New Mexico State University where it gets reduced and calibrated. And then that's where researchers can use it. And so me and my team are in charge of actually operating, actually using this big telescope that you can see behind us. If you get to see this visually, and all of its cameras, all of its equipment, all of its technology, we are in charge of its upkeep as well. If something breaks, we're in charge of fixing it. So it definitely is a pretty big job, especially we have a pretty small staff here, but it can run on a pretty small staff pretty sufficiently, which is nice as well.
0: Is this telescope like other telescopes where it's mostly a dome and there's just a little crack in the dome and your telescope goes through the little crack in the dome?
1: The design of Sunspot Observatory telescope is very unique. The answer to that is a little complicated and with a diagram would be much more helpful. But essentially, our telescope is almost like...
2: It's 360 feet long. So our telescope is really longer than a football field from goalpost to goalpost.
0: Whoa!
2: Instead of it being a dome with a slit that opens for the telescope to stick through, there's these two giant balls and they each house mirrors. And so our team rotates those azimuth and elevation to attract the sunlight with those mirrors inside the entrance window. And so when the telescope's not in use, they just turn those balls with the mirrors straight down. So the telescope never like is retracted indoors. It just turned the mirrors down so that the elements don't damage the mirrors, but they're still exposed.
1: What's unique about us is we don't have to block as much light pollution as a nighttime observatory would. And that's what they do with their domes. They try and cut out any extra light, any extra weather. We don't have to worry about those kinds of things because the sun's right there. It's really easy to see during the day, you know? So that helps a lot.
0: And is that part of why you're on the top of a mountain so remotely located? Because there's a little map that we posted to show where you're located. Are you so high up just to be have less atmospheric pollution, like air pollution?
1: Exactly. That is exactly why they built it on this mountain. The only unfortunate thing is because we're at the top of a mountain, weather forms up here. And so that is something we still have to deal with. We have to deal with rain and thunderstorms and high winds. And obviously we can't really take data in those conditions. So we do have benefits and downsides to our location. Absolutely.
0: Well, I love talking with you. It's been really fun because we really didn't know very much about the sun, it turns out. And it turns out there's a lot more to learn that even you don't know, which is very exciting for kids because there's so much left to unlock. You've been hearing the voices of Sarah Jeffries. She's a telescope team member at the Sunspot Solar Observatory, and Heidi Sanchez, who's the Education and Public Outreach Coordinator. Thank you both so much for being with us on the Children's Hour. We learned a lot from you. Thank you for being with us.
2: Bye.
1: Thank you very much.
2: Thank you.

our conversation with the Sunspot Solar Observatory was recorded in the winter of 2025. And early in 2026, it was discovered that the bed of liquid mercury upon which the telescope sat and rotated was actually leaking. So now the Sunspot Solar Observatory is no more, and it is set to be demolished. You can learn a lot more about the Sunspot Solar Observatory, as well as the sun, in our learning guide. It's posted to childrenshour.org. Look for this episode, The Sun. This is The Singing Planets, right here on the Children's Hour.

That was Dog on Fleas right here on the Children's Hour. Today we've been learning about the sun with folks from the Sunspot Solar Observatory in Sunspot, New Mexico, a telescope that is soon to be demolished. But we have pictures and more posted at childrenshour.org, including our learning guide for this episode, Just Look for the Sun. I'm Katie Stone. You've been listening to the Children's Hour. We're going to go out with one more. This is Nicodemus. We'll catch you next time.

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7: 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He is one half of the Anchorage dream pop duo Dreamcat. We're going to check out one of his singles and chat all about it. 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

0: Still to come on The Artzer with me, Nikki Badey. American author Anne Patchett talks about her unconventional family. And you'll hear my conversation with the French-Moroccan author Leila Slimani.
1: So I met some people who were with him in prison, and it was very, very moving and very difficult to hear them describe my father in prison. So I had to invent a lot of things.
0: All that and more still to come on The Arts Hour.
2: Hi, I'm Bob McDonald, host of Quirks and Quarks. 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While some scientists have doubted that our brains can focus on two tasks at the same time, new research has mapped out how our brains pull it off.
3: Saturday evening at 5 o'clock after the Elutic Word of the Week.

That's it for this week's Arts Hour. Thank you for your ears, and thank you to both my guests, Leila Slimani and Hannah Flint. For now, for me, Nikki Beatty, studio managers Donald McDonald and Charles Aspen, and producer Kieran Birmingham,

0: 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I'll be taking us through the 12 o'clock hour today. Though really, it's just going to be a bunch of news stuff. So get ready to get educated about what's been going on. We have the weekly wrap coming up. Looks like it's a long one, so I'm excited to see what's been going on. Island Messenger, Fisheries Report, and then we should have a little bit of time at the very end of the hour to play some tunes. And I think we'll need some tunes, because it's kind of a dreary, rainy day in Kodiak today. 46 degrees and rainy and foggy and breezy, but we'll get into that right after this.
1: Live from NPR News in Washington, I'm Louise Schiavone. The Pakistani prime minister says he expects a peace deal to be signed between the U.S. and Iran within the next 24 hours. President Trump on his Truth Social platform says the deal is scheduled to be signed tomorrow. Iran has not confirmed the timeline. NPR's Dia Hadid has details.
2: The Pakistani Prime Minister Shehbaz Sharif posted on X that his country is preparing for an electronic signing of the peace deal, followed by technical level talks the following day. The foreign minister, Ishaq Dard, posted similar news, saying the U.S.-Iran negotiations were in their final stage. The Iranian foreign ministry spokesman was reported in Iranian media as saying the deal will include releasing billions of dollars that's been frozen in Gulf banks. And he says at this stage, the deal will not address Iran's enriched uranium. While there appears to be momentum for the latest Mideast war to end, Iran and the US have come close before to negotiating a deal, only to have it fall apart. Dia Hadid, NPR News.
1: The Trump administration says it's killed the leader of the Tren de Aragua cartel in Venezuela. In coordination with the Venezuelan government, Defense Secretary Pete Hegseth said in a statement on X, the attack took place earlier this week and in collaboration with Venezuelan security forces. NPR's Deepa Shivaram has more.
3: Keep in mind, this strike is coming at a challenging time for Trump and his presidency, right? On a global stage, the president is still waging a war with Iran that he and Israel started. It's been disastrous for the economy and his poll numbers. And so to him, this attack in Venezuela is a win. It's something he's presenting as a win. In recent days, he's been talking about how successful U.S. relations are with Venezuela and claiming that that capture of Maduro, you know, the U.S. took over Venezuela. So to him, this is really a success. And in the middle of everything else going on the world stage, something that he's really touting as a win.
1: NPR's Deepa Shivaram reporting. President Trump's name has been removed from the facade of the John F. Kennedy Center for the Performing Arts, according to a court filing. NPR's Frank Langford has details on how the Kennedy Center was forced to strip Trump's name from the building under court order.
4: Crystal Brewer was among the crowd who came to document the event late Friday. She said removing Trump's name was a way to reclaim a piece of Washington from a president who's tried to put his stamp on the nation's capital.
5: Checks and balances, accountability. It's about not being able to do something just because you think you're the most powerful person and you can defy the courts.
4: A federal judge ruled that adding Trump's name to the center was illegal and required congressional approval. Workers draped the facade in tarps early Saturday, which prevented the crowd from documenting the historic reversal. Brewer said she thought it was also an attempt to spare the president further humiliation. Frank Langford, NPR News, Washington.
1: This is NPR News in Washington. In Senegal, roughly 1 in 10 children are acutely malnourished. U.S. foreign aid helped get life-saving therapeutic food to those children. But as NPR's Jonathan Lambert reports, aid cuts are causing shortages.
6: Ready-to-use therapeutic food can bring a malnourished child back from the brink. Historically, families in Senegal had to go to a doctor to get this. But U.S. foreign aid helped equip community health workers to bring this product closer to kids. The Trump administration's massive cuts to foreign aid in 2025 have led to shortages that are still affecting families. Tenning Nam's malnourished nephew had been getting better through the program.
7: But there is a shortage, so sometimes they have no access to the product, so they just fall down ill again.
6: Health officials say that this kind of relapse is happening to children across the region as a result of the aid cuts. The State Department did not respond to questions about the shortages. Jonathan Lambert, NPR News.
1: After a weekend marking his birthday and the 250th anniversary of the nation, President Trump leaves for France in the coming week for the G7 Summit of Industrialized Nations. Following the meetings, including several expected one-on-one talks with individual leaders, French President Emmanuel Macron plans to host the president at a special dinner at the Palace of Versailles. His office says this is meant to celebrate the long history of Franco-American friendship. Trump leaves Washington after celebrating his 80th with a primetime mixed martial arts show on the White House lawn. I'm Louise Schiavone, NPR News, Washington.
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9: Hello and welcome to the KMXT Weekly Wrap, where we go over this week's news from Alaska's Emerald Isle. I'm your host, Catherine Irving. On this week's recap, Kodiak's waters could be offering gray whales a rare lifeline.
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9: Two new Coast Guard icebreakers will be homeported in Kodiak. That's according to a press release posted by the U.S. Coast Guard on Thursday. A third icebreaker will be homeported in Seward when construction of supporting infrastructure in the town is completed. Senator Lisa Murkowski spoke about the announcement alongside Senator Dan Sullivan on a press call on Thursday.
12: This announcement today from the Coast Guard is not just cause for celebration for Kodiak and Seward. This is cause for celebration for the entire state of Alaska.
9: According to the release, the first of the icebreakers will arrive in Kodiak by the end of 2028. They're the second, third, and fourth icebreakers to be announced as homeported in Alaska. A previously announced icebreaker, built from a converted oil ship called the Storis, will arrive in Juneau in 2029. Arctic Security Cutters are a new class of medium-sized icebreakers. The vessels are the first of their kind in the United States, according to the press release, with a heavier focus on security than the Coast Guard's existing three icebreakers. Murkowski said during the press call that the introduction of the vessels is part of a greater push to expand the Coast Guard's presence in the Arctic. Particularly as the climate warms and Arctic ice melts, countries from around the world are expanding their icebreaker fleets.
13: It's actually just beautiful housing. It's state-of-the-art for the Coast Guard. I think it's state-of-the-art for the entire, all the military services, which is why they went with two.
9: Last year, President Trump approved the One Big Beautiful Bill Act, which allocated $25 billion to the Coast Guard, including nearly $9 billion specifically for the construction of new icebreakers. And according to a February press release, the Coast Guard has awarded contracts for 11 total Arctic security cutters. During Thursday's press call, Sullivan said that all 11 are slated for completion by 2035. Kodiak is the largest Coast Guard base in the United States. The island homeports half of the state's six cutters, and base Kodiak is set to receive two more offshore patrol cutters in the coming years. The base is also expanding its housing capacity in preparation for additional personnel. Sullivan said that Kodiak's housing was a key part of the decision-making process. Seward is also in the process of building capacity for more Coast Guard activities. One of Kodiak's offshore patrol cutters will also be going to Seward when additional housing units are finished with construction. Next up, summer is approaching, and the crew at Alaska Department of Fish and Game's Kodiak office are working all across the archipelago to set up weirs and field camps. This is the first summer season for Ben Daly, the new supervisor for the Division of Commercial Fisheries Westward Region, in his new role at the Kodiak office. KMXT sat down with Daly last month and has this report. I kind of wanted to start with your current job and how long have you had that job?
14: I work for Alaska Department of Fish and Game. in the Commercial Fisheries Division, and here in Kodiak, we're the headquarters for the Westward Region, which means the waters around Kodiak, around the Alaska Peninsula, and the Aleutian Islands, and the Bering Sea for crab fisheries. So I started this job in October of 2025, so I'm very new to my role still. My background doesn't have much salmon in it, so I'm learning a lot about how the salmon fisheries are managed throughout the state, but specifically in the Westward Region.
9: From what I understand, do you come from a research background? Is that correct?
14: Yeah, I do. I was educated in Alaska at UAF. I have a master's in marine biology and a PhD in fisheries. And so just naturally in that course of education, you get involved in research. And so I got my PhD in 2012. I had to think about that for a minute. And then got a job with the National Oceanic and Atmospheric Administration here. So NOAA is here in Kodiak, shellfish assessment program on Near Island, and worked there for about 4 years. And then in 2016, got a job with the Alaska Department of Fish and Game as a research supervisor there, a research coordinator in shellfish. And so stuck with crab during that period. And then that led to my current position as regional supervisor.
9: How is it to transition from, you know, being in research to being in sort of like a manager coordinator position?
14: You're sort of in the weeds in research. And in my current role as a regional supervisor, I'm almost looking at the landscape from a 30,000 foot view. So I have a much broader perspective of all the things that are going on. So I think the big difference is that broader perspective, and which has given me a really strong appreciation for all the important work that the agency does.
9: What about Kodiak is unique in terms of, you know, what you're doing now, what you were doing for research?
14: One of the things I love about Kodiak is that it's a working town, and it's heavily reliant on the fisheries that are in the surrounding area. And that aspect of being kind of at the epicenter of all of that fishing activity is exciting, especially when you're in the field that I'm in, which, you know, fisheries research and management. It's like where you want to be. You want to be at the heart of all the action. You know, it makes the job of kind of research and management of these fisheries meaningful.
9: What are some of your priorities now that you're in this position? What have you been really wanting to work on?
14: I'm really excited about being more exposed to the management of salmon fisheries and learning about all of the nuances that these fisheries entail. My approach to this new position as regional supervisor is kind of more of a supportive role. Our region has some pretty incredible talent in it already, in its researchers and managers. And so I see myself as making sure that these staff have what they need to do their job and then stay out of their way.
9: What is kind of, from your understanding, like the feeling about going into the summer?
14: I know the area management biologists and the staff in their groups are very eager and excitedly setting up field camps. You know, we've got a series of weirs on Kodiak Island and on the Alaska Peninsula that monitor escapement for many of the streams. We never will quite know how these seasons will shape up. It's a big ocean, a lot of complicated processes that drive abundance fluctuations, but we're optimistic and hopeful that we have strong fisheries this season.
9: What are you hoping for the next few years that you're able to get done or that you hope happens?
14: We've got some exciting research projects that are kind of spinning up that I haven't really talked about. You might be aware of a pretty substantial population collapse of Bering Sea snow crab that happened between 2019 and 2021 that resulted in fishery closures for 2 years. Because of that, there's some federal disaster research dollars that have been coming into the state. So there's a series of research projects that are spinning up that are exciting to sort of get going on. You know, I think that's one thing that our agency and the industry have in common. We want the same thing. We want strong, healthy, sustainable fisheries. And I'm excited to see the next couple of years. And, you know, we're hoping for the best. We're hoping for strong salmon runs and healthy populations of crab and shellfish and groundfish. And so we're eager to see what the future holds.
9: That was Ben Daly, the supervisor for the Division of Commercial Fisheries, Westbird Region, speaking to KMXT. Next up, Coast Guard Base Kodiak is planning to begin the fourth and final phase of its member housing expansion later this year. That's after roughly $82 million to build more than a dozen duplexes was awarded to a contractor for the project last month. KMXT's Davis Hovey reports.
15: At Nimitz Park, a couple miles away from Coast Guard Base Kodiak, 25 brand-new, modern-looking duplexes stand among the remnants of a construction zone. These 3-to-4-bedroom housing units were built by Perini Management Services, a Massachusetts-based company, over the last few years to provide homes for 50 Coast Guard members and their families. Tyler Vieira is a construction manager for the Coast Guard and has been overseeing the housing expansion at Nimitz since 2023.
16: We always had planned for there to be additional development on the site, so it's segmented.
15: Now Perini is building another 15 duplexes in Kodiak with a price tag of more than $70 million, totaling 80 new housing units for Coast Guard members and their families. Vieira says this multi-phase housing project was planned out in advance to accommodate the recently commissioned cutters and their crew members.
16: And in pretty much the same style as our previous. So this is considered the fourth phase of a four-phase project to build enough housing for the crews. The total, not necessarily for the individual crews' families, but for the total plus up at Base Kodiak.
15: Three brand new fast response cutters are currently based in Kodiak. But in the coming years, Base Kodiak is also slated to home port two yet-to-be-built offshore patrol cutters, which come with 100 crew members each. The buildup of housing and infrastructure, which Vieira has described as a general plus-up on base, began in 2022 with money from the bipartisan infrastructure law. But the largest ever one-time federal investment in the Coast Guard, $25 billion from the One Big Beautiful Act, is helping to fund the current work. Vieira says this final phase of the housing project is being funded with the first portion of that pot.
16: You know, our project takes a long time to get from its planning stages to out the door to an award, so in the near future, there will be more, but this is just the first of that.
15: The last of the new duplexes at Nimitz are expected to be completed in 2029, according to Vieira, just in time for the arrival of two new offshore patrol cutters. But beyond that, Vieira says it's likely that additional Coast Guard housing will need to be built in Kodiak.
16: We're going to bring a vessel somewhere. We're going to look at how many plus-ups, both on the crew support side, and what that would mean. A place like this where there isn't a lot of houses available in the economy, that will typically mean we'll need to build Coast Guard-owned infrastructure.
15: And U.S. Senator Dan Sullivan of Alaska already hinted on social media last month during his visit to Kodiak for Crab Fest that more Coast Guard assets are coming.
17: Biggest Coast Guard station in America right here in Kodiak, and guess what? I'm going to be making it bigger. Announcements to come on more assets coming to this great community.
15: A spokesperson for Senator Sullivan did not respond to KMXT's request for comment. Meanwhile, the city of Kodiak and the Kodiak Island Borough are jointly pitching Coast Guard leadership this month to home port more vessels in Kodiak. The federal government recently announced that two Arctic security cutters will be coming to Alaska, but did not commit to where in the state. Those vessels will be built in Finland and are part of 11 total such vessels that will be constructed in the coming years. The first two are anticipated to be completed in 2028, potentially even before the offshore patrol cutters make it to Kodiak. Reporting in Kodiak, I'm Davis Hovey.
9: Next up, summer survey season is underway, and the National Oceanic and Atmospheric Administration is studying the bottom of the ocean around Kodiak. The organization says it's aiming to make the waters around the archipelago safer. KMXT reports. Every year, NOAA picks locations around the U.S. to conduct hydrogeographic surveys. The surveys use sonar to measure the terrain on the bottom of the ocean or other waterway, creating data that NOAA can use to make maps. Caroline Wilkinson is the Alaska Navigation Manager with NOAA's Office of Coast Survey. She says the office has had a particular focus on Alaska recently.
18: Alaska has a tremendous amount of marine resources that can benefit both the state and the country as a whole. And we are very nicely situated as we look to the Arctic and potentially more activity that is going to occur up there.
9: This summer, NOAA has its sights set on two bays around Kodiak. Alatak Bay, which is situated near the village of Akiak on the south end of Kodiak Island, and Aishit Bay, located off the southeast side of Afognak Island. According to NOAA, these bays haven't been surveyed since the 1930s. Wilkinson says it's important to get updated data to keep people safe, especially since the area around Kodiak can be very rocky.
18: Because there's so many fishing vessels, the Alaska State Ferry, cruise ships coming in and out, the last thing that anybody wants is someone to hit an underwater structure and have some kind of fuel release or a situation in which life or property is in danger.
9: A fishing vessel called the Sea Urn ran aground in Aishut Bay last September, spilling thousands of gallons of oil into the waters near Katoy Bay Hatchery. Wilkinson says that incident informed their survey.
18: We are investigating the area where the fishing vessel Sea Urn ran aground, and we will pass those results on to the Coast Guard as part of their investigation.
9: Alitak and Aishut Bays aren't the only areas around Kodiak being surveyed this summer. Wilkinson says NOAA has also investigated the Kodiak Seamount, which is located deep in the Gulf of Alaska off Kodiak Island. Seamounts are massive underwater mountains formed from old volcanoes. They're critical habitat for fish nurseries and usually form around tectonic plate boundaries. Wilkinson says the project's goal is to map the area around the seamount so they can be prepared for natural disasters. Tectonic plate boundaries are hotspots for underwater landslides and earthquakes, which can cause tsunamis. Some of the work is already done. Wilkinson says the NOAA ship Fairweather completed its survey of Aishut Bay and the Kodiak Seamount in May, and the NOAA ship Rainier will be headed to Alitak and possibly back out to the Seamount in August. She says they're in the process of analyzing the data and that it should become available to the public within the next year.
18: If you see us out on the water, please feel free to hail us on Channel 16 and say hello. And we do stay out of the way of any fishing operations because we wouldn't want to affect anyone's livelihood.
9: Wilkinson encourages mariners to download the most up-to-date charts and report any uncharted hazards they find out on the water to NOAA. Reporting in Kodiak, I'm Catherine Irving. Last up, gray whales have been dying off of the coast of Washington State at alarmingly high rates this year, and the summer migration season isn't over yet. Scientists are racing to understand what's causing the die-offs, but they think it might be related to climate change. And as KMXT reports, the waters in the Gulf of Alaska might be offering the population a lifeline. Matt Van Deel remembers the moment he first noticed something was different about the gray whales near Kodiak. Van Deel is the natural resources director at the Shunack tribe. It was the middle of last summer, and he thought he'd drive a few minutes to check how many gray whales had arrived in their feeding grounds off of Passagshack Bay, which is at the south end of the island's road system. He was expecting to see a handful at most. Instead,
10: we're, you know, scanning the horizon, and it looked like smokestacks from all the whales breathing.
9: Soon after, Van Deel arranged to go out with a Coast Guard plane to survey the whales from above.
10: And that's when it really, getting up in the air and being able to see, you know, 100 to 150 whales right there.
9: In the following months, the number of whales near Passagshack Bay grew to nearly 300. Before last year, the average number of whales in the area was between just 25 and 30. Van Deel says so far, it's looking like they'll see high numbers again this year. And he's not the only one who's noticed more gray whales than normal. Lauren Wild is a research biologist and assistant professor of applied fisheries with the University of Alaska Southeast Sitka campus. She grew up in Sitka, and back when she was a kid, she says there were maybe 10 or 15 whales coming through the sound every year to feed. But in 2020, that changed.
19: When I was out collecting herring eggs, I counted just sort of skiffing around with a friend, so not an official number, but I counted close to 200 individuals.
9: She says those high numbers have remained the norm in Sitka since then. These shifts in places like Kodiak and Sitka are happening as the gray whale population at large is tanking. Gray whales were hunted almost to extinction in the early 1900s. Hunting bans helped the population recover until around 2019. That's when scientists started seeing more dead gray whales than normal and fewer calves being born. The National Oceanic and Atmospheric Administration designated it as an unusual mortality event. NOAA announced the die-off was over in 2023, when the population looked like it was recovering. But with the amount of whales that have been dying off the coast of Washington State this year, scientists think they may have celebrated too soon. Carly Lowe is a marine mammal specialist with NOAA's Protected Resources Division.
20: In 2024, there were a total of 61 gray whales stranded along the West Coast. Last year, there were 179, so almost three times as many. And this year so far, we're at 127. and we're not done with the season. They are still stranding in Alaska, so we expect that number to go up.
9: Scientists from Baja, Mexico, all the way to Alaska, gathered on a video call last month to share what they've been learning about gray whales and what could be causing them to die. John Kalambokides is a co-founder and research biologist at the Cascadia Research Collective, a Washington nonprofit that studies marine mammals.
0: The Arctic is an area that has seen, over multiple decades, pretty dramatic ecosystem changes. And where some of the areas gray whales feed that are monitored, there's been dramatic declines in the prey abundance.
9: He says the leading theory is that warming water in the Arctic, caused by climate change, has led to a massive drop in the available food out in the Bering and Chukchi Seas, where gray whales typically bulk up in the summer. Van Dale from Kodiak was on the call last month, too. He says, comparing notes, one thing was clear. Gray whales are showing up in places they don't usually go. The waters off San Francisco and Vancouver, British Columbia, for instance, have seen way more gray whales than previous years, just like Kodiak. He says this is probably because of the conditions in the Arctic. With nothing to eat at their normal buffet, the whales are looking for new grub.
10: They're very intelligent creatures. They're individuals, and so they're going to go where the feed is.
9: But not everywhere has the same type of food source. In San Francisco Bay, scientists estimate that at least 1 in 5 gray whales are dying there from starvation or boat strikes. But in parts of Alaska, grays are leaving with their bellies full. Wild and Van Dale both say they've seen many whales in noticeably better body condition at the end of their stays than at the beginning. Scientists still aren't sure what other impacts this shift will have. In some places, like Sitka and Puget Sound, Kalambokides says they could see more conflicts between whales and fishermen. In Kodiak, Van Dale says their impact could be more positive.
10: We'll probably see a rebound and a bloom of species richness out there because of the gray whale's presence.
9: He says that in a season of abysmal news for grays, places like Kodiak offer a rare bright spot. Reporting in Kodiak, I'm Catherine Irving.
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Alrighty. Let's get on into the Island Messenger. I don't see any personal messages today, so we'll go right on over to the weather. Here in Kodiak, it is a foggy, misty, breezy, rainy 46 degrees outside, with pretty low visibility, so be careful out there. Showers before 4 p.m., then rain after 4. The rain could be heavy at times. Temperature high near 48 with an east wind around 25 miles per hour with gusts as high as 35. Chance of precipitation is 100%. And just look out the window, that's definitely true. Tonight, more rain, low around 43, east wind 10 to 20 miles per hour, with gusts as high as 30. Chance of precipitation is 100%. New precipitation amounts between a half and three quarters of an inch possible. And tomorrow, Sunday, rain, mainly before 7 a.m., then a chance of showers after 10 a.m. High near 53, with a south wind 5 to 10 miles per hour, with gusts as high as 20. Chance of precipitation is 80%. Today is Saturday, June 13th, 2026. The sun rose today. It's hidden, hiding behind the clouds, but it rose at 5:09 a.m. and will set tonight at 11:11 p.m., giving us 18 hours and 3 minutes of daylight-ish, give or take a minute. We've gained 1 minute and 10 seconds. The record high for temperature was 71 degrees Fahrenheit in 1924, and the record low was 35 degrees Fahrenheit in 1968, 1973, and 2023. The sun will rise tomorrow at 5:09 a.m. The sources I looked at for sunrise today and tomorrow, both of them kind of gave me conflicting answers, so approximately then. Let's take a look at the marine forecast. The synopsis for the North Gulf Coast, Kodiak Island waters, and Cook Inlet. A 993 millibar low, 130 nautical miles south of Sikinak Island, moves to 70 nautical miles south of Sand Point at 1,000 millibars Sunday morning. Its front lifts across the northern Gulf through Sunday. A 1,001 millibar low, 230 nautical miles south of Middleton Island Saturday night, moves to 90 nautical miles south of Seward Sunday morning before moving inland. Okay, let's see. From Marmot Island to Sitkanek, out to 15 nautical miles, there's a small craft advisory through Sunday. Today there's an east wind of 30 knots with seas at 13 feet and rain showers. Tonight, east wind of 30 knots diminishing to 20 knots after midnight with seas at 12 feet and rain. And tomorrow, south wind of 20 knots with seas at 8 feet. Marmot Island to Sitkanak from 15 to 85 nautical miles. There is a small craft advisory through Sunday. Today, there's an east wind of 30 knots with seas at 15 feet. And with rain showers. Tonight, east wind of 30 knots becoming southeast of 20 knots after midnight with seas at 13 feet and rain. And tomorrow, south wind of 20 knots with seas at 9 feet. In Chiniak Bay today, there's a small craft advisory just for today. Today, there's east wind of 25 knots with gusts up to 35 knots, seas at 10 feet with rain showers. Tonight, east wind of 20 knots, seas at 7 feet, subsiding to 4 feet after midnight, and rain. And tomorrow, south wind of 20 knots, with seas at 4 feet. In Marmot Bay, there is a small craft advisory through tonight. Today, there's an east wind of 30 knots, with gusts up to 40 knots, seas 12 feet, and rain showers. Tonight, east wind of 25 knots becoming northeast of 15 knots after midnight with seas at 9 feet subsiding to 4 feet after midnight with rain. And tomorrow, southeast wind of 20 knots with seas at 3 feet building to 6 feet in the afternoon. And last but not least, for the Shelikof Strait, there's a gale warning today. Today, there's a northeast wind of 40 knots with seas at 11 feet and rain. Tonight, east wind of 30 knots with seas at 8 feet and rain.

0: And tomorrow, southeast wind of 20 knots with seas at 4 feet. Okay. I'm going to grab a sip of water. I'm still a little bit under the weather, unfortunately. So I gotta not be coughing on the mic. Alrighty. For the Kodiak District tides, well, there is a high tide at 1:51 p.m. of 6.5 feet, a low tide at 6:49 p.m. of 2.46 feet, and a high tide early tomorrow morning at 1:05 a.m. of 10.4 feet. And then over on the west side in Larsen Bay, there's a high tide at 2:09 p.m. of 13.56 feet. A low tide at 7:49 p.m. of 2.7 feet, and a high tide tomorrow morning at 1:40 a.m. of 16.43 feet. Okay, I don't see an announcement from the Alaska Department of Fish and Game, and so we're going to move into some community announcements. I'm going to stall for a couple seconds to let the music transition to the next song. Yeah, okay. The Kodiak Island Borough School District is doing the free summer meals program. No cost, no sign up, you just show up this summer. All kids and teens 18 and under can enjoy free meals to eat on site at the KHS Commons at 917 East Resnoff Drive. Let's see, breakfast is from 8 to 9 a.m. Lunch is from 11:30 to 1 p.m. Those are going to be Monday through Friday. They started on June 2nd, will end August 14th. They are closed on the 4th of July, which is a Saturday, so they wouldn't be open anyway. But if you have questions, you can call them at 907-486-7448. Fuel your summer with good food and great vibes. Spread the word. Okay. Tonight, the Kodiak Island Assisted Living, as well as a few other groups on island, are hosting a dinner show. The show begins at 6, and that's when appetizers are served, and dinner's at 6:30. That is today, June 13th, from 6 to 8 p.m. at the Armory, the building across from Main Elementary, 125 Powell Avenue. If you have any questions or to get tickets or donate, give Mary Jean Silva a call at 915-841-1117. Let's see. The second annual Roundup on the Rock Rodeo is tomorrow, June 14th, at the Kodiak Island Fairgrounds. There will be a rodeo court coronation, drill team performance, barrel racing, keyhole and rescue race, pole bending, and food and games. Gates open at 2 o'clock. Events start at 3. Check out their Facebook page on Roundup on the Rock to learn more tomorrow afternoon. Okay. Shameless plug for KMXT. KMXT turns 50 this year, and we are making a yearbook to celebrate. 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Speaking of shameless plugs, KMXT is also selling tickets for a travel raffle. Tickets are $40 each, 2 for $75 or 3 for $100. 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The first prize is your choice. Between a stay at a Mexican resort, a stay in Las Vegas, or a Caribbean cruise. Two Alaska Airlines tickets are also included in the first prize. You can find out more information at kmxt.org. Contact a KMXT board member or stop by the station or give us a call. at the number that I should probably have memorized at this point. 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Okay. And that's that for the Island Messenger. I'm going to pass it on over to the fisheries report, and then maybe, hopefully, we'll have a little bit of time for music towards the end there. All right, stay tuned.
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3: For many of us in Alaska, life moves on to the water during the summer, and that can mean burning fuel, often a lot of it. But fuel prices are high this year because of the war in Iran, and those who work on the water say even a small increase can make or break the already short season. KMXT's Catherine Irving has more.
5: It's a windy Tuesday down at the dock in Kodiak, and Darren Platt is organizing his boat, a 42-foot seiner called the Agnes Sabine, ahead of the upcoming salmon season.
6: For a season, you know, you just tear everything apart and then just desperately try to put it back together. So I'm still in the tear everything apart phase.
5: This time of year, Platt is usually getting excited to hit the water. But this summer, he says he's feeling a little apprehensive.
6: So we all burn diesel. We don't burn gas. And it's probably going to be close to double what it was last year.
5: Platt is one of many fishermen concerned about the price at the pump. Dave Kubiak owns and operates the fishing vessel Laura Lee and says he paid around $3.75 per gallon for fuel last summer. But the last time he filled his tank, he says diesel was $6.70 per gallon, an increase of about 80%. He says filling his tank from empty would have cost nearly $10,000.
7: And we thought last year was expensive.
5: Salmon is the highest value fishery in the state, according to the Alaska Department of Fish and Game. And last year was an unusually good year, with the fishery valued at around $540 million. But this year isn't expected to hit those highs. Kubiak says it makes the high fuel costs harder to stomach.
7: If we're in a season where we're catching a lot of fish, doubling that price of fuel wouldn't hurt us that much. This year, different deal.
5: Fishermen aren't the only ones on the water impacted by high fuel costs. Galen Lyon owns a shore water taxi in Homer. The business recently added a $5 fee for the first time in years, due in part to rising fuel prices. If gas prices continue to climb, Lyon says he'll have to consider increasing his prices again.
8: We have done a fuel surcharge once before. I believe that would have been COVID era, when fuel is not what I would consider to be exorbitantly expensive. There is no fuel surcharge.
5: Lion's vessel, the Squalus, burns through around 100 gallons of gasoline a day, taking passengers to various destinations, including remote hiking trails and cabins. When gas surpasses $4.70 a gallon, he says that's when he starts to see a dramatic shift in operating costs. Lion's parents started the business more than two decades ago. The company operates year-round, but earns the bulk of its profit during the summer. Lion says it was harder to get the business up and running this spring because of the high cost of gas.
8: Even though I'm getting more business, my overhead is so much higher right now than it has been years past. So I'm paying more, but out of pocket, basically.
5: The faster the Squalus goes, the more fuel it burns. So Lion says he plans to slow down when possible. Platt, the Kodiak fisherman, has a similar strategy.
9: I'm not going to drive around so much. I'm going to choose a spot and just stay there. And then just, yeah, try to keep my costs down.
5: He says the high cost of fuel might push fishermen to find other efficiencies. Boats like Platt's Agnes Sabine have old engines and other equipment that eat up diesel. And replacing them would significantly cut down on fuel costs. But unlike cars, each fishing boat is usually custom made, so the necessary modifications aren't easy. Platt says it can cost more than $100,000 to renovate, money he says most fishermen don't have lying around. Another option, don't go out on the water at all. According to state data, the number of purse seining permits actually fished in Kodiak dropped from nearly 400 in the late 1970s to under 150 in 2025. But Platt says there's not much else for people to turn to.
9: We develop skills as fishermen, but not very marketable skills, most of them. At a certain point, you're kind of stuck with it. But most fishermen love what they do, and that's why they do it. Somebody told me a joke earlier. And they said, did you hear about the fisherman who won $5 million in the lottery? Do you know what he did with it? And the answer is he kept fishing till it was all gone.
5: Platt and Kubiak, his fellow fishermen, both say they're waiting to see what the salmon returns look like and how fuel prices change in the coming months. But Kubiak says their prospects are, quote, not so bright that you have to wear shades. With help from Ava White, I'm Catherine Irving in Kodiak.
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3: Scientists are looking at the relationship between gray whales and herring around Sitka. The baleen whales have had a massive population decline in the past decade, but their presence in the Sitka Sound has skyrocketed in recent years, coinciding with the Pacific herring spawn. Now scientists and community collaborators are asking why that is and what the downstream effects might be. KCAW's Hope McKinney reports.
11: That's so cool.
12: There's your soundbite.
13: It's early May, and five gray whales weave between the kelp as they feed on herring eggs in the water around our 20-foot inflatable boat. Researchers are taking photos to identify individual whales and measure how much weight they've gained since they arrived in the Sitka area about a month ago on their yearly migration north.
12: Yeah, so these whales are foraging in, it's like probably 10, 15 feet of water right there. And they've got their heads down in the sediment, probably rolled over on their right sides. And they're kind of picking off, I'm assuming, herring eggs.
13: That's Leah McPherson, a PhD student who is leading the ecological data collection for the Alaska Whale Foundation.
12: My favorite whale, we call this whale White Spot. This particular animal I've seen in 2023, 2024, 2025, and this year in 2026, we've seen him a couple times as well. So it's like seeing an old friend. It's like, oh, there you are. Like, I'm glad you're still here, still coming here.
13: Eastern North Pacific gray whale population has declined by more than 50% since a marine heat wave known as the Blob hit the Pacific Ocean about a decade ago. Since then, there have been increases in gray whale strandings along the West Coast and widespread reports of whales in poor condition. But it appears that some whales are adapting to the ecological change by migrating to forage areas where they didn't used to go. Around 2019, McPherson says gray whales started showing up in Sitka in massive numbers, just as the herring spawn got underway.
12: They have always kind of had a presence here, but in very small numbers, like 5 to 10 gray whales. And then local community members, organizations, scientists, they really started to see these numbers spike and go up about tenfold. So now we see about 150 to 200, maybe even more gray whales coming in between March and May to take advantage of herring eggs. So
13: gray whales have the longest migration of any mammal, traveling roughly 10 to 12,000 miles every year from their feeding grounds in the Bering and Chukchi Seas to their breeding grounds off the coast of Mexico. Lauren Eckert is a conservation scientist and a board member of the Alaska Whale Foundation. She says scientists think gray whales are unable to get the food they need to make their long migration, so they're pivoting to find new foraging grounds and new food sources.
14: The big picture, what we're seeing is adaptation in a very curious and intelligent species that's struggling with the impacts of climate change.
13: So the two main questions these researchers are asking are how important are herring as prey and Sitka Sound as a foraging ground for gray whales, and what impact, if any, are gray whales having on the ecologically, commercially, and culturally important Sitka Sound herring stock?
14: These are sort of like canaries in the coal mine, if you will, signaling changing ocean conditions.
13: Back on the water, McPherson and her team of interns are continuing their survey using drones, cameras, and suction cup tags to build out their catalog of gray whales coming to Sitka and later extrapolate how much blubber they're putting on by eating herring eggs.
15: So I'm just taking out our camera, and I'm going to try to get photos of a specific part of the whale's side. It's called a dorsal ridge, but it looks like makes the gray whales kind of look like a dinosaur with all their ridges.
13: Intern Adele Wilkin climbs a ladder to get a closer look with her camera as a whale comes to the surface and calls out the names of various seabirds she spots around us.
15: I started in acoustics and I could have gone either way, birds or whales, and there was just something about whales. They're so special and they're so intelligent, and birds are too, but there's something about like studying such a long-lived group of animals that have so much economic value, and they're just so culturally important in so many places that it had to be whales for me.
13: Wilkin says it's special to be a part of a project that is so important for both humans and whales.
15: Being a part of researching a species as it's struggling, you like are really, really rooting for it. And that's probably, at the end of the day, why I love gray whales so much, is like they're resilient and they're adaptive, and their food is declining in the Arctic, so they feed on fish and they feed on benthic invertebrates in unique places, and they feed on herring eggs, and they're just a species that will find a way to survive, which I love about them.
13: This is the team's second full-fledged season out on the water, and even though they've only recently started collecting data, Eckert says they've had some telling initial findings.
14: We've learned very preliminarily that whales, even though they're in Sitka Sound for a short amount of time, are gaining body mass quite quickly as they're eating, and an early estimate puts that at about a bread box worth of body volume a day while they're in Sitka Sound, each whale feeding. And so that is starting to be the first steps of getting us to understanding how much whales are consuming in order to gain that sort of weight while they're here, and potentially how important this, you know, halfway to their foraging ground stopover point is for whales that are skinny and struggling.
13: The other piece of the puzzle regarding the impact on Sitka's herring population is still far from being figured out. Andy Szabo is the executive director of the Whale Foundation. He says the team is slowly building out an energetics model based on historical whaling data and knowledge about how much energy it takes for a whale to put on blubber to extrapolate how many herring eggs gray whales are removing from Sitka Sound each spring. In turn, he hopes that data can help inform management decisions moving forward.
16: There's never any question that the data we were collecting from the moment we started collecting it, that it was important and that it was impactful and that there was going to be stakes and rights holders who could really use the data that are coming from this. And that's not always the case.
13: Szabo says they hope to run the study for as long as they have funding and as long as there's value in the data they're collecting. Reporting in Sitka, I'm Hope McKenney.
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2: 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I've queued up By Your Time by Thesaurus Rex, and after that, Tuseka's Lake.

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My name is Weatherly. Thank you for letting me take you through the 12 o'clock hour today. And we'll let Tuseka play it out for us into

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was Wanderlust by The Fresh Mountain with Jerry Douglas. I got Billy Strings, Cold Quest and the City Pickers, AJ Lee and Blue Summit, Stony Creek Bluegrass Band, Chris Jones and the Night Drivers, Balsam Range, Phil Ledbetter and the All-Stars of Bluegrass, Daryl Mosley, Valerie Smith, Bella Fleck, Paper Bird, and Steep Canyon Rangers. First up, it's going to be Know It All by Billy Strings.

That was I Wish I Had a Lifetime by Stony Creek Bluegrass Band. AJ Lee and Blue Summit sang Lemons and Tangerines. Cold Quest and the City Pickers sang My Sweet Little Girl. Hey, thanks for joining us. Hope you're enjoying the bluegrass. Here's Chris Jones and the Night Drivers with Riding the Chief.

That was Daryl Mosley, Transistor Radio, Phil Ledbetter and the All-Stars of Bluegrass sang Yesterday's Gone, and Balsam Range, Rivers, Rains, and Runaway Trains. Here's Valerie Smith, Heartbreak Hill.

Just remember, if it walks like a duck and talks like a duck, you're probably drunk because ducks don't talk.

That was called Wild Turkey. Before that was Living Large in a Little Town. And then Vertigo was done by Bella Fleck with Brian Sutton. Here is The Run by Paper Bird.

All right, we're going to end it with One Drop of Rain by Steep Canyon Rangers. Hey, thanks for joining us. Hope you enjoyed the bluegrass. I'm Willie B., and I be out of here.

0: The first woman to pilot and command the space shuttle. This week on Planetary Radio. I'm Sarah Al-Ahmed of the Planetary Society, with more of the human adventure across our solar system and beyond.
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2: From Aleutic marine mammal hunters and Russian explorers on voyages of discovery, from Yankee whalers and Norwegian cod dory fishermen, from wooden seiners and family set net sites and 100-year-old salmon canneries, from the bad old days of the king crab boom to 21st century boats and state-of-the-art fish processing plants, the history of Kodiak is a story of people who went down to the sea in ships and turned the bounty of the sea into food for their families and for the markets of the world. To tell that long and wild story, Kodiak Maritime Museum collects oral histories, photographs, and documents, gives walking tours of Kodiak's working waterfront, and works to preserve the boats and hardware and sites that are part of that history. 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

0: Kodiak Char is proud to support KMXT, an important part of our community. 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

0: Tonight on the Atomic Hour, we snuggle up in the cozy covers comparison corner with a strong contender for Mr. 1960's favorite record. Plus, a journey up the country. And first up tonight, sweet soul music from Sarah Vaughan, Gene Ladder, and Miss Kim Weston on the Atomic Hour with Mr. 1960.
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A sampler platter of sweet soul music to kick off our Atomic Hour musical odyssey for this week. I'm Mr. 1960, the mid-century millennial. We heard Sassy Sarah Vaughan sitting at the grown-ups table with her cover of the standard Fever. In the middle, Under the Street Lamp action with Mr. Gene Ladder and his cover of Dream Lover. And first up tonight, Miss Kim Weston visiting the graveside of Eleanor Rigby. And now saddle up, cowpokes, we're going on a journey up the country.

One of the late, great Johnny Tillotson's best-known hits, It Keeps Right on a Hurtin', written by himself after the death of his dad, bringing us to the end of the dusty trail and our Journey Up the Country segment. We heard a brand new oldie from Kimmy Bitter with I Need You and Conway Twitty's cool cover of I Can't Stop Loving You.

It's the Atomic Hour, the Midwest's Museum of Mid-Century Music. And up next, we have Guitar Grooves from the mid-60s. Another cover, courtesy of the Hollies. And does anybody remember The Palace Guard? But first, some self-assurance from the made-for-TV Monkees.

Their cover of Doris Troy's Just One Look, bringing us to the bottom of this week's Atomic Hour. We also heard the Cameo Parkway Record Label's answer to the British invasion, The Palace Guard, and their lesser-known single, Greed, and the much better-known I'm Not Your Stepping Stone from the Monkees. I'm Mr. 1960, the mid-century millennial, and when we return, Hal Blaine lays down the greatest backbeat of all time.

Welcome back to the Atomic Hour. I'm Mr. 1960, the mid-century millennial. And now let's make ourselves comfortable in the Cozy Covers Comparison Corner, where we take an oldie that's been done to death and line it up against the wall with its contemporaries, making it easier than ever for you at home to choose your favorite version. A strong contender for Mr. 1960's all-time favorite record on this week's show, a track we love so well, it's woven up in our theme compilation at the beginning of each episode. Perhaps the greatest wall of sound production by Mr. Phil Spector. Be My Baby is a song in which he has a writing credit as well, although the heavy lifting was done by Ellie Greenwich and her then-husband, Jeff Barry. Recorded in July of 1963 in Hollywood by the Ronettes, although young Veronica Bennett was the only Ronette to actually appear on the record, in place of her sister Estelle and their cousin Nedra Talley. The backup vocals on Be My Baby are an ad hoc studio group consisting, as far as we know, of Darlene Love and the Blossoms and a then unknown Sonny and Cher. The record was released in August of 1963 and featured the late great Hal Blaine, kicking and snaring his way to the Rock and Roll Hall of Fame.

Be My Baby is such a perfect record, one would think, who would bother to try and cover such a superlative single? Who would bother? Well, quite a few people, as a matter of fact, because Be My Baby has been covered just under 300 times between 1963 and 2024. Believe it or not, the very first cover, released 1 month after the Ronettes' original single, was laid down in the UK by a curious chanteuse of Polish descent who recorded for the His Master's Voice label between 62 and 64 under the name Grazina.

Surprisingly strong, I think you'll agree. The majority of the mid-60s covers of Be My Baby, trying and failing to rebuild Phil Spector's wall of sound, were laid down by lesser-known names like Retsina, although there are a few familiar faces in the lineup, including Tommy Rowe,

By the late 60s, the covers start to get more interesting as psychedelic bubblegum pop sets in and the arrangements start to get more ambitious. Here's one I bet you've never heard before. A little opus from 1968 from The Last Words.

On his debut album in 1969, Andy Kim had a blockbuster hit with his cover of the Ronettes' single, Baby, I Love You. So naturally, he would try and ride his own coattails on his follow-up album in 1970 with a cover of Be My Baby. The verses sound all right, but I think you'll agree that changing up the chord structure of the chorus seals the record's downfall.

And in 1973, following in her Brill Building buddy's footsteps, Ellie Greenwich, the writer of Be My Baby, tried to get into Carole King-esque singer-songwriting territory by releasing an album called So Let It Be Written, So Let It Be Sung.

The Atomic Hour is a Predictor production made with love and special thanks to KIOS-FM, Omaha Public Radio, and KRGT, the Rock Garden Tour, Norway Center, South Dakota. The Atomic Archive is available online at PRX, the Public Radio Exchange. I'm Mr. 1960, and we'll conclude this week's musical odyssey by rewinding our Wayback Machine to 1970. And a version of Be My Baby that boasts no specterish pretensions whatsoever, but rather takes a pleasantly soft Burt Bacharach-esque route. From her debut album in 1970, it's Sissy Houston.

0: show. I'm Marnie Chesterton. Join me for this week's Unexpected Elements from the BBC, where football fever is everywhere and science wants a slice of the action. So we'll be looking at the football and why it's not a ball, it's a buckyball or icosahedron. We'll be putting competition in a head-to-head with cooperation, plus real-time health monitoring from sweat patches. That's Unexpected Elements from the BBC.
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tough time of year. It's that time of year you walk out your front door, you walk out your back door. What do you see? 6 months worth of dog manure melting its way to the surface of your yard. Now, I'll admit that's sort of a scatological subject, but to help you get hip to the seriousness of this subject, we're gonna do a little scat singing.

Starting off the show with an oldie but a goodie coming from Alaskan music staple and mischievous music maker Mr. White Keys and the fabulous Spam Tones. Going all the way back to 1989 from his Whale Fat Follies release, that was Scat Singin'. But that album was also produced by Kurt Riemann, who is a longtime Alaskan producer in Anchorage, whose fingerprints are on so many great Alaskan albums, both past and present. And he has a great program as well called the Alaska Music Show, certainly worth checking out. So, Mr. White Keys to kick off the show today. And hey, welcome to the program. This is Alaska's Fresh Catch. My name's Dave, and I'm here to bring you some of the best new music from Alaska and beyond. And this week, we're going to hear from a pair of Philly natives, Kurt Vile and Low Cut Connie. Plus, tapping into some Alaskan Americana, courtesy of Anchorage's Dawson Gentleman, and going down to Sitka to hear from Zach Kirkpatrick. And this week, our guest is Colton Shufo. He's one half of the Anchorage Dream Pop duo of Dreamcat. I caught him on tour a couple weeks back, playing with Anchorage's The Robots as well. So that interview with Dreamcat is coming up in the second half of the program. But to help us get there, we are starting off with Feeble Little Horse. Now, this band is a new one to me, but they just put out a surprise release of their third full-length album called Bit Not out here on May 26th. So we're going to try this one on for size. It's Feeble Little Horse with Rewind here on Alaska's Fresh Catch.

That was Pete Yorn with the title track to a new record due out July 24th called All the Beauty. Before that, a pair of Philly musicians. We heard from Low Cut Connie. That's the stage name of Adam Wiener. His new album called Living in the USA is dropping here early July. We heard Can't Be Wrong from that upcoming record. Before that, Kurt Vile with Chance to Bleed. That is the lead single to his new record called Philadelphia's Been Good to Me, which came out last Friday. And as the name suggests, it's a love letter to his hometown in a sufficiently gritty, laid-back, and reverb-laden way that only Kurt Vile can provide. And at the top, coming out of Pittsburgh, PA, we heard from the band Feeble Little Horse. Rewind is the name of that tune from their brand new third album called Bit Not. And you're tuned into Alaska's Fresh Catch. Thanks for joining us this week. Still to come, we're going to hear from Texas native Charlie Crockett, plus some Americana coming from Anchorage's Dawson Gentleman, and heading down to Sitka to hear from Zach Kirkpatrick. But first, it is one of my favorite new voices in contemporary folk music. It's Minneapolis-based singer-songwriter Siri Undlin. Now, she performs under the name Humbird, and her new album comes out September 25th called Morning When It Comes. Here's a tune off that. It's Daughter of Empire, new music from Humbird, here on Alaska's Fresh Catch.

Coming out of Anchorage, that was Dawson Gentleman with the song called Until I Die. And Dawson just dropped a new album here called Self Control in April, which is pretty fun. Before Dawson, we heard from San Benito, Texas native Charlie Crockett. And he just put out the final album in the Sagebrush trilogy of releases called Age of the Ram. We heard Lonesome Dove off of that. Before Charlie Crockett, Zach Kirkpatrick checking in from Sitka with a wonderful single that came out last spring called Say It Anyway. And at the top, Humbird with Daughter of Empire. That Minneapolis-based singer-songwriter has a new album coming out here September 25th called Morning When It Comes. And you're tuned into Alaska's Fresh Catch. Coming up here in just a fistful of minutes, I'm sitting down with Colton Shufo. He is one half of the Anchorage dream pop duo Dreamcat. But to help us get there is a new track coming from the Bristol-based indie electronica trio of Elder Island. This is Pink Lemon here on Alaska's Fresh Catch.

0: And hey, welcome back to the show. This week, we're talking with part of the Anchorage-based dream pop duo of Dreamcat. I have Colton Shufo with me here on the program. Colton, thank you so much for joining me this week.
1: Oh, thank you, Dave.
0: So, you know, for the audience, I'm excited to have Dreamcat on the program because in the last, I'm going to say 6-9 months, your name has kept coming up as a group I needed to listen to. So I'm glad that not only was I able to have you on the program today, but I also got to see you guys live, which was super cool. Recently, you were on a little mini tour in the Lower 48 with fellow Anchorage band The Robots. And Colton, I got to say, your set really blew me away. And you know, like so much music, I feel like your tunes are better experienced live, you know. But before we get into where Dreamcat is going, let's figure out where Dreamcat came from. So Dreamcat is comprised of you, Colton, and your creative partner, M. Glaives. And you both grew up in Soldotna. How did you guys meet and decide to collaborate musically?
1: How we met each other. I was starting a band, writing songs for something called Champions of Breakfast, and I played piano and keys and vocals, and it's kind of more rock and roll type of stuff, and the bandmates brought in M to play bass with us. That's when I first met her. Then that dissolved, we parted ways, and years later, we got back in touch and we started long distance relationship while I was living in Anchorage, and eventually Em moved up here with me. We just decided to start singing these songs together that I was making on the computer basically, and found out it sounded really awesome, and it just took off from there. And then we started figuring out how to do it live. And M's natural instrument is the bass guitar. So we just incorporated that in. And she had never even used to sing and play bass before, but it's just worked out naturally. And that's what she's doing. And yeah, it's just been really fun making this stuff with her.
0: I love it, man. You know, it was so cool to see you guys on stage. For those who haven't seen Dreamcat live, M has a really just dripping in coolness, just jamming on that bass with the sunglasses going. And then Colton's energy on the synths and everything. It's such a cool pairing. Definitely one to see live. And so, you know, Colton, you mentioned that you were in kind of a more rock-focused group before you jumped into this very synth-heavy dream pop kind of sound that you're in now. From what I understand, the Dreamcat, as we know it, kind of formed in 2024. Am I correct?
1: Yeah, as the duo, yeah.
0: Okay, and how long were you performing as Dreamcat just solo?
1: I did a couple solo shows opening for actually M's band at the time. And so, because, yeah. Yeah, that's when kind of that, while we were dating, and then that's when kind of the move happened and she became a core member kind of after we put out the song Nostalgia.
0: So Dreamcat, as we know it as a duo, formed in 2024. And since 2024, you've gotten a lot done, having played Sundown Festival, Girdwood Forest Fair, and opening for Fantagram last year. Talk to me a little bit about how you guys hit the ground running in the Alaskan music community and how these last 2 years have been for you creatively.
1: Yeah, it's been a fun adventure, man. I'll tell you that. With less ups and downs and hurdles, mostly mentally. Yeah, but basically, it's pretty crazy. We've both been doing music for a while now, but this project is somewhat new. This is like the third year now, but we had just been practicing and working on our live set, basically, before we played any shows together. And then we got an email. I totally even forgot that I applied to do it, but it was like 3 days before it happened, and we got asked to do the Road to Sundown, with this Showdown Productions puts on, which is like a battle of the bands to play at Sundown Festival. It was like, all right, you have a bass amp? Like, are we ready? Like, you know, because we would go down to Soldotna to practice in my mom's garage, you know, and it's like, well, all right, we're not going to say no. And, you know, ended up crushing it as best as we could. You know, I mean, we always just do our best. And we ended up being one of the artists that got chosen to play. And those were our first two shows in Anchorage. So it was like really, I think, helped put our name in front of a lot of eyes and more ears on our music, which we had. It was that song, Nostalgia, that we recorded that we submitted in our application. That's kind of how it all came from there. And then we've just been rocking and rolling with it.
0: You know, totally. You know, I think that makes a lot of sense because, you know, for me, you see the show, you feel the show, and Dreamcat just kind of gets in your head, you know. You can't help but feel it and move it, you know. So it makes sense that you started there and it's been just up since then, which is just so cool. I mentioned before that I saw you in Seattle playing the Central Saloon with the Robots. And I'm curious, was that also your first time playing in the Lower 48?
1: Yes, it sure was. Besides the day before, we played in Portland. So, you know, but that was our first time out of state, first show in Seattle, Washington ever. That was the one I was most nervous about. Yeah. But it also ended up being the most fun, epic one for us too. So, because that place has a lot of history with Nirvana and Sonic Youth and Jimi Hendrix playing there and all that type of stuff. So, but it is a really cool place, and it felt like it kind of pulls something out of you when you're performing there too. And so I thank you for coming.
0: My pleasure. I was just stoked that I was able to make it and catch you guys live. And like I said, what a interesting first way to kind of experience Dreamcat in more than just hearing singles, you know, on my stereo. You know, the whole experience, the visuals and just the energy of live performance really kicked it up a notch for me personally. So I thought that was awesome. I'm looking forward to the next time you guys tour outside of the state. So let's give the audience some sonic context, especially for those who are new to your music. We're going to try this one on for size. This is Dreamcat's single Dream House here on Alaska's Fresh Catch.

0: And welcome back to the show. That was a single coming from Anchorage duo Dreamcat, a single called Dream House that came out last year in February, on your birthday, actually. So, Colton, talk to me a little bit about Dream House. Is there a story behind that one?
1: There's just a little bit of background, not too much of a story to talk about with a lot of our songs, really, but I was mostly inspired by kind of French synth pop disco stuff that I was listening to for a while. This band called L'Impératrice, and it's just really clean, tight, and groovy. And I've, and the concept of it, Dream House, is we have goals, and it's always been one of our goals in life to have a house where we can be fully creative and immersed and be able to, you know, not disturb the neighbors and everything. That's, you know, Dream House, you know, title, it just, that's what it is. It speaks for itself. And I've always been intrigued with kind of desert landscapes and stuff. So that's where the kind of lyrics about underneath the desert lights. I just try to paint a picture and let the listener escape or be transported somewhere, you know, within a short little sonic realm, and getting just kind of real percussive with the synthesizers that can, you know, make you want to dance. And it's real. and there's certain songs where I have lyrics that I look back on sometimes and I'm a little proud of them. And one of the lines in there that basically captures what it's about the best is, we keep the power on to realize the vision, the place we're meant to be, a dream worth living. And then the chorus. Yeah. So
0: that makes sense. That makes sense. A week or two ago, we heard your latest single called Whatever. And I'm curious, what's coming up next for Dreamcat? Do you have an EP or a full album in the works?
1: We're always in the works. I tell you what, man. It's basically a never-ending cycle with me. We've been putting out, like you said, a lot of singles and a couple EPs. Boom, boom, boom, random days. And I'm really feeling excited to take some time off to just make a debut album, which we had an EP that pretty much that we were working on. And we had a guitarist for a little bit and we had to part ways. So we've kind of just scrapping and moving forward. I make a lot of songs just to be able to play them live. And that's how a lot of songs are born in the past couple of years, because we like keeping things fresh for not only the audience, but for ourselves, because it makes it a lot more fun for us to perform when, you know, most of our set that you heard is like, I think only like three of those songs are actually out right now. Those live moments and stuff of performing they tend to take precedent. We always prepare for those. And I'm looking forward to making an album in the next year or two.
0: Well, you know, you're talking about how a lot of those live moments take precedence for you guys. And it's summer in Alaska, which means obviously there's going to be a lot of shows happening. What kind of live opportunities will folks have to catch Dreamcat coming up here in these next couple months?
1: Oh, yeah. So June 6th, we're at Paradise Club in Anchorage for Spinard Jazz Fest with Power Play and the Robots. June 20th, Saturday, we're at Paradise Club again with the Robots and Path to Bantry from Palmer. July 18th, Saturday, we're playing Talkeetna Pride Fest after the Pride March in downtown Talkeetna. Then August 8th, we are up in Fairbanks doing Angry Young and Poor Festival. And that same night, we're playing the Botel Bar in Fairbanks. That's what it is currently.
0: That is quite a fistful of chances to catch Dreamcat live around the state. And, you know, for the folks that want to dig in a little bit more to some of your music and connect with you guys on social media and follow all things Dreamcat, where can folks find you and your music?
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0: Easy squeezy. I love it. All right, Colton, thank you so much for spending some time here on the show this week. I really appreciate your time.
1: Oh, thank you, Dave.

0: summer called Way Back. And a big thank you to Colton Schufo, who is one half of the Anchorage group Dreamcat, for hanging out with us on the show this week and sharing that track, Dreamhouse. Alrighty, friends, well, it's time for me to hit the bricks and get on out of here, but thank you as always for hanging out with me and the music right here on Alaska's Fresh Catch. If you're so inclined, you can follow the program on Instagram at AKFreshCatch, and if you want to reach out, doing so on Instagram is a pretty solid way to do that. But before I go, I want to say a big thank you to all of our friends who listen on KCAW Sitka, on KRNN Juneau, on KSTK Wrangell, on KTNA Talkeetna, on KHNS Haynes, on KMXT Kodiak, on KFSK Petersburg, on KUAC Fairbanks, on KUCB Unalaska. Greetings to our new friends listening on KBRW Barrow. A shout out to everyone holding it down on the west side listening on KNOM Nome, and of course a big what's up to the homies listening on KNBA Anchorage and in the Matsu Valley. And this week, I'm leaving it live with a Seattle band who is turning 15. It is The Head and the Heart. Now, in celebration of this 15th anniversary, they are releasing a live version of their debut self-titled album, performed live at notable Seattle venue Numo's, January 14th of 2011. So here we go. It's The Head and the Heart with a live version of River and Roads. And my friends, take care of yourselves, take care of each other, support your local music scene, and I'll see you guys next week.
1: A year from now, we'll all be gone. All our friends will move away, and they're going to better places.

0: Hi, I'm Bob McDonald, host of Quirks and Quarks. Many of us try to juggle several tasks at once, writing emails, responding to text messages, watching social media, listening to podcasts, driving to work. While some scientists have doubted that our brains can focus on two tasks at the same time, new research has mapped out how our brains pull it off.
1: Saturday evening at 5 o'clock after the Eleutic Word of the Week.
2: You're listening to Public Radio, KMXT Kodiak.